0: That is new. The Womack Sisters, If I Let You. The Culture Corner with John Morrison coming up in just a minute here on World Cafe.
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0: This is World Cafe. I'm Raina Duras, joined by John Morrison. John Morrison is a writer, podcast host, and the host of Culture Cypher Radio on WXPN in Philadelphia, where we make World Cafe. Every month he joins me for the Culture Corner. It's always a pleasure to have you here, John. How are you?
2: I'm good.
0: Good. What are we going to listen to today?
2: Okay, so today I want to talk about a record that is very close to my heart as a DJ, as a sampling artist. It's an instrumental hip-hop record. It's Introducing from 1996 by DJ Shadow.
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0: You said this album from DJ Shadow is close to your heart. Take us back to 1996 when you first heard this album. What did you think of it? What made it so special for you?
2: Yeah, so I was in high school when this record came out way back in 1996. And first impressions, I remember being blown away by the depth and complexity of this record. Everything that you hear, with the exception of like one small vocal, but everything that you hear is a sample, right? So drums, hi-hats, kick, snare, you know, every keyboard part, every string, you know, every vocal harmony. It's a collage of, you know, an estimated hundreds and hundreds of records. And people had done that before in a way, you know what I mean? Like every hip hop record just about up to that point was produced in kind of the same way. But the way he pulled all of this together, the fluidity of the arrangements, you have like time signature changes and like big soft sections with like orchestral parts, but then, you know, like real funky, like heavy parts. So I was 16 years old, and as like a young beat maker and like wannabe like bedroom DJ, hearing this, it just blew me away. I was like, yo, how did this dude make this? And it made me want to investigate sound more, you know, knowing that, you know, he was kind of doing the same thing that I was doing, but like a world away, and like the technical skill required to do this. Yeah, it just made me want to dig into sound and record.

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1: Released in 1996 on DJ Shadow's album Introducing, that was Midnight in a Perfect World. You're listening to World Cafe. I'm Rena Duris. I'm here with John Morrison on the Culture Corner. Been talking about that album. John, compared to 30 years ago when it was released, how does Introducing sound to you now? If you put it on today, how does it sound to your ears in 2026? And why is it so significant?
2: Yeah. Introducing, listening to it now, it feels very familiar, but it still sounds fresh. You know, this is a record that as a DJ, as a producer, I've studied for many years. I was one of those people on like message boards in the 2000s trying to like figure out what samples were used. And, you know, it still has a little mystery to it. You know what I mean? Like when we talk about the drum solo on Building Steam, I still don't know exactly how he did that. You know what I mean? So I think it's a gift to be a music maker who knows a little bit about records, but still hear something that I heard 30 years ago and still be like, oh, there's still like little points of the unknown within this music. But I think that, you know, outside of my own personal experience with this record, I think that the legacy of this album, if I could like sum it up, I would say that you listen to this record and, you know, maybe you want to look up that list that I talked about, you know, of the sample sources, and you really understand that hip hop music and DJ culture, it's all about like making something out of like unlikely sources, right? There's so much music packed into this one particular album, so many moments in time, so many styles, all of that stuff. It really illustrates how hip hop and this record in particular is just greater than the sum of its parts. You know, it contains multitudes, as people say.
1: Yeah. I need to go listen to it all, like, right now.
2: Yeah,
1: I
2: feel like. Yeah, absolutely.
1: Also, I feel like I'm going to be, like, listening to every detail now, like a scavenger hunt.
2: And listen in headphones, too.
1: Yeah, absolutely.
2: Yeah.
1: John, thank you so much.
2: Thank you, Raina.
1: We were talking about DJ Shadow's album, Introducing, came out in 1996. John Morrison is a writer, podcast host, and the host of Culture Cypher Radio on WXPN in Philadelphia, where we make World Cafe. He joins me every month for the Culture Corner. I'm Rena Duris, back in a moment with more World Cafe.
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5: 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There's a buffet, silent auction, and live music from the Todd Hill Trio. Ticket information at 615-351-8173.
1: 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Search World Cafe, Words and Music. We were talking about DJ Shadow and his groundbreaking work with samples. Here's another group who did a lot of sampling. The one you might recognize most easily in here is from Lou Reed's Walk on the Wild Side. It's A Tribe Called Quest. Can I Kick It?

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We're part of the educational mission of Murray State University. Good evening, it's 8 o'clock. World Cafe continues.

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0: If you listen to this show for long enough, you'll get to hear bands grow up as they keep on coming back to visit World Cafe. One great example of that is your first band you're going to hear on Live from the Archives today. I'm Raina Duras, pulling out one of the many live tracks in our vault from Dawes. Dawes are a longtime cafe favorite. This one's from way back. They came by the cafe in 2011 to talk about their second album, Nothing Is Wrong. They performed a few of the tunes from that record in front of a live World Cafe audience. This is the song they closed out their set with, Dawes, Fire Away.

0: Always feels good to hear that song. The Waterboys, The Hole of the Moon. One of the year's big bands to watch is next on World Cafe.
1: 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Yeah, you. 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
0: Hey, it's Raina Duris coming to you from Philadelphia, where we make World Cafe and where a lot of great music is coming from at the moment. Real thriving indie scene here. And if you ask anyone around the World Cafe offices right now, they will tell you that the next band is the one to watch. They are the next big thing and they are rising fast. Out of Philly, it's Sam and Louis Sullivan, After All These Years.

0: Wrapping up this edition of World Cafe, why from Michigander. And if you're listening in Michigan, maybe you're listening on Interlochen Public Radio or WNMU in Marquette, Michigan. Just a couple of our many wonderful affiliates who make this show possible. Thank you. We produce it at WXPN at the University of Pennsylvania in Philadelphia. I'm Raina Duris. 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
4: 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Goodman as the featured guest for the 2026 Charles and Marlene Johnson Colloquium Series. Goodman will share stories and perform songs from her albums Thursday night at 7 in Lovett Auditorium. The event is free and open to the public. For WKMS, I'm Melanie A. Davis. Thanks for listening to World Cafe. Coming up next at 9 is Cafe Jazz. Stay with us.

Good evening and welcome to another edition of Cafe Jazz. I'm your host, Brian Clardy, here with 2 great hours of music, so sit back and relax while I play some jazz for you. Coming up in our first set, we have Cecil Brooks III from Live at Sweet Basil Volume 2. Here's Swamp Run.

That was Sonny Rollins from the album Here's to the People in a tune called I Wish I Knew. But leading us off was Cecil Brooks III from Live at Sweet Basil Volume 2 and Swamp Run. 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And coming up, we have Von Freeman from his album The Great Divide and his cover of Be My Love.

0: That was Vonsky, Earl LeVon Freeman, the late great sax player from Chicago, from his album The Great Divide, in a tune called Be My Love.
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0: Coming up, we have Art Farmer from the album Central Avenue Reunion. Here's Donna Lee.

0: Ladies and gentlemen, I'd like to take the opportunity at this time to mention with confidence that I'm working with now, and I hope forever, some of the greatest jazz musicians in the country today. That includes Horace Silver, Curly Russell, Lou Donaldson, and Clifford Brown. Let's give them a big round of applause. Yes, sir, I'm going to stay with the youngsters. When these get too old, I'm going to get some younger ones. Keeps the mind active.
1: That was Art Blakey from the album A Night at Birdland Volume 2 and his cover of Charlie Parker's Now's the Time. But leading us off was Art Farmer from the album Central Avenue Reunion and a tune called Donna Lee. You're listening to Cafe Jazz with your host, Brian Clardy. And speaking of deja vu, we have another cover of Art Blakey and the Jazz Messengers 4 years after the past recording, and their cover of, you guessed it, Now's the Time.

Mm-hmm.

And now I'd like to sing a tune. It was written especially for me. It's titled Strange Fruit. I do hope you like it.

0: That was Billie Holiday from a live version of Strange Fruit. It's from the album Lady in Autumn, the best of the Verve years. But leading us off was Art Blakey and the Jazz Messengers from a live recording in Paris, 1958, a tune called Now's the Time.
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Coming up on March the 3rd, we have a special lecture that the Department of History is putting on. It's our good friend, Dr. John Dressler, who will be talking about Beethoven. It's going to be 3:30 on March the 3rd in Faculty Hall, and I hope that you'll be able to attend. John's a good friend, a great DJ, and a wonderful expert at classical music. And with that in mind, here's James Moody and Mark Turner in a tune called Ludwig.

0: That was Dexter Gordon from the album Go and a tune called Cheesecake. But leading us off was James Moody and Mark Turner from the album The Two Tenors and a tune called Ludwig. You're listening to Cafe Jazz with your host, Brian Clardy. Coming up, we have Eddie Jefferson from the album Body and Soul and a tune called So What.
1: Miles Davis walked off the stage. That's what the folks are all saying.

0: Parker from the soundtrack to the movie Bird in a tune called Laura. Before that, we had Greg Osby from his Inner Circle album in a tune called All Neon Like. But leading us off was Eddie Jefferson from the Body and Soul album in a tune called So What?
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0: Coming up, we have Steely Dan, the title track of their Grammy-nominated album, Asia.

That was Janice Siegel and Fred Hirsch from an album called Short Stories and a tune called A Dance for Me. But leading us off was Steely Dan from the album Asia in the title track of that classic album. You're listening to Cafe Jazz with your host, Brian Clardy. And coming up, we have vocalist Shirley Horn, the title track from her album, You're My Thrill.

Ah, what a way to end it. That was Wynton Kelly and his trio featuring Wes Montgomery from the album Smokin' at the Half Note and a tune called You Crazy Moon. Before that, we had Stan Getz and Dizzy Gillespie from the album Diz and Getz and their cover of Exactly Like You. But leading us off was Shirley Horn from the album You're My Thrill and the title track from that classic album on the Verve label. Well, that will just about do it for me. I want to thank my producer, George Eldred, and all the good folks at WKMS, and thank all of you for listening. Cafe Jazz is a production of WKMS 91.3 FM on the campus of Murray State University in Murray, Kentucky. 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

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We're part of the educational mission of Murray State University. Now it's time to open up the Jazz Vault.

0: Welcome to Cafe Jazz. George Eldred with you for some music. Tonight's Live at 10 segment, Lenny Tristano back in 1955.
1: And it's that time again, the jazz man, Andy Smith, is back on the air with great jazz. 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
3: This is Todd Hill, and welcome to Cafe Jazz. 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
4: It's 9 o'clock on a Wednesday night, and time for another edition of Cafe Jazz with Colonel Tom. How are you, Tom?
5: I'm fine, Tracy. And you?
4: I am well.
5: Well, you're looking all smiley and happy over there. 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
0: Welcome to the Jazz Vault. I'm George Eldred. Here's the Todd Hill Cafe Jazz for tonight. This one from April 16th, 2019, with Terry Gibbs, Art Pepper, the Lincoln Center Jazz Orchestra, Ramsey Lewis, Quincy Jones, and Count Basie. Here we go.

This is Todd Hill. Welcome to Cafe Jazz. On the show tonight, we'll be hearing from the Terry Gibbs Dream Band, Curtis Counts, you get more bounce, Art Pepper, Jazz at Lincoln Center, Ramsey Lewis, Quincy Jones, Betty Carter, the Count Basie Orchestra, the Duke Ellington Trio, Lester Young, Nat King Cole, and the Modern Jazz Quartet. Lots of nice stuff on the program tonight, and I hope you enjoy it. Leading off right now, Terry Gibbs Dream Band with Kissin' Bug.

you very much. How about a big hand for Met Floria, Met Floria Arrangements? Thank you very much once again before we take our intermission. We'd like a nice big hand for 15 swingers. How about a big hand for the band?

There we go, a whole set by the Terry Gibbs Dream Band. What a bunch of swingers in that bunch. Man, a tune right there, Flying Home, the Lionel Hampton vehicle, as arranged by Med Flory, who went to go on later and lead the group Super Sax. Several of the folks who were in Super Sax later were in that band right there. And you can tell when Med Flory's writing starts what's coming in the future. Before that, little pop tune, Kissin' Bug. This is Todd Hill. You're listening to Cafe Jazz. Right now, here's the Cole Porter composition, and it's one of those forms that just keeps going forever. Begin the Begin with Art Pepper on alto, Carl Perkins at the piano, and we're going to follow that up with a track from You Get More Bounce with Curtis Counts, A Stranger in Paradise, from the show Kismet, which really came from the music of Alexander Borodin. So here we are, Begin the Begin and Stranger in Paradise.

from the album You Get More Bounce with Curtis Counts. I'm really hard-pressed to think of an album with a better title than that. Bassist Curtis Counts and his

0: group with Stranger in Paradise, the tune from Polovetsian Dances that was incorporated into the show Kismet. Before that, Art Pepper with Begin the Begin, two rather exotic titles.
1: 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Still here, still public, thanks to you. It's the Jazz Vault. I'm George Eldred, and this is Todd Hill and his Cafe Jazz from the 16th of April in 2019.
0: This is Todd Hill. Welcome back to Cafe Jazz. In this set, we're going to have two live cuts. The first from Jazz at Lincoln Center, with Wynton Marsalis leading the orchestra, from the album Live in Cuba. It's recorded in 2010 on a Cuban tour. From the portrait in Seven Shades, it's Dali. And then after that, we're going to hear from Ramsey Lewis's trio, the album The In Crowd, which was a huge seller. And then one of those things that I think about half the jazz men on the planet in that time period, the late 50s, early 60s, recorded the love theme from Spartacus. And we're going to hear a great version of that from Ramsey Lewis. And I hope that you're not like me and that you're driven to the edge of the wall by the piano being out of tune on the recording. But Ramsey is doing the best he can with it. But it is a lovely, lovely track, theme from Spartacus. But before that, here is the Lincoln Center Jazz Orchestra with Dali.

That was the love theme from Spartacus. Ramsey Lewis's trio from the album The In Crowd, recorded live. And before that, Jazz at Lincoln Center with Wynton Marsalis directing the orchestra from their album Live in Cuba. That was Dali. This is Todd Hill. You're listening to Cafe Jazz. We're going to continue with some live recordings right now. In fact, they were recorded at the Newport Jazz Festival in 1961. It's Quincy Jones and his orchestra with Lester Leaps In, followed by Gowan Train.

0: Chris Watkin. Bill Woods.
1: From 1961, live at the Newport Jazz Festival, Quincy Jones and his orchestra with Gowan Train, and ahead of that, the great old tune, Lester Leaps In. Quincy Jones and that fabulous big band he led for a few years. What an incredible band.
2: 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We're part of the educational mission of Murray State University. I'm George Eldred with you for the Jazz Vault. This is Todd Hill's Cafe Jazz, April 16th, 2019. At 1 o'clock, you can hear the BBC World Service overnight, morning edition from 5 until 9.
1: This is Todd Hill. Welcome back to Cafe Jazz. Right now, from a new album and that has just been released this year, it's Betty Carter with The Music Never Stops. This is a concert that was recorded in the early 90s at Lincoln Center, and the band is on, and she certainly is. It's one of the most incredible vocal performances that I've heard. I'm listening to this over and over right now because Betty Carter, you know, Betty Bebop, wonderful vocalist, and this is late in her life, and she is singing her head off. The tune, it's actually a medley, and this is going to take about 15 minutes here. Why Him, Where or When, and What's New? Betty Carter with Jazz at Lincoln Center from the album The Music Never Stops.

0: from the album The Music Never Stops, Betty Bebop is Betty Carter with Why Him, Where or When, and What's New, Jazz at Lincoln Center. This is Todd Hill. You're listening to Cafe Jazz. Going forward now, here's a couple of live recordings from the late 1930s. These were included in the Savory Collection from the National Jazz Museum in Harlem. And this is the Count Basie Orchestra featuring Lester Young on Honeysuckle Rose and Swingin' the Blues. And what is really nice is that you can hear, even through the noise, you can hear the All-American Rhythm Section in full flight. They are usually holding back a little bit in the studio recordings, but here they are just knocking it out of the park. Lester Young, Honeysuckle Rose, Swingin' the Blues with Count Basie and the orchestra, with Freddie Green on guitar, Walter Biggin Page on bass, and the man who plays like the wind, Joe Jones on drums.
1: Tonight the Count's really got one really waiting for us. He's got piano up on all fours, you can see, and we're going to ride high and wide and handsome with Honeysuckle Rose.

0: That was Duke Ellington in a setting you're not accustomed to hearing in. The Duke Ellington Trio, just the guys out of his big band at that time, on some Capitol recordings from the early 1950s. Duke being a bit coy about the title of the last one you heard, B-sharp Blues, which if you go to a piano and look at B-sharp, that's just C. So there it is, C Blues, B-sharp Blues from Duke. Before that, a lovely bit of Retrospection. And ahead of that, we had Swingin' the Blues and Honeysuckle Rose from the Count Basie Band with Lester Young in the feature spot.
1: 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Still here, still public, thanks to you. It's the Jazz Vault. I'm George Eldred, and this is Todd Hill and his Cafe Jazz from the 16th of April in 2019.
0: This is Todd Hill. Welcome back to Cafe Jazz. Right now, from 1943, it's the Lester Young Trio. Yeah, with Lester Young on tenor, Nat Cole on piano, a very young Nat Cole, and as incongruous as it sounds, Buddy Rich on the drums, but playing very tastefully and in a very supportive manner. We're going to hear The Man I Love, followed by I Found a New Baby, and then I'm going to follow that up with a very early recording, about 1941, of the King Cole Trio in their earliest configuration with Fats Waller's tune Honeysuckle Rose. So right now, Lester Young with The Man I Love and I Found a New Baby with Nat Cole at the piano, and then Honeysuckle Rose with the Nat Cole Trio.

That was the Nat Cole Trio, known as the King Cole Trio at the time, with Honeysuckle Rose. Before that, we heard from the Lester Young Trio with Nat on piano and Buddy Rich on drums on I Found a New Baby and The Man I Love. This is Todd Hill. You're listening to Cafe Jazz. Right now, we're going to go back and listen to the Modern Jazz Quartet with some tunes they recorded live at the Opera House, one of those things that Norman Granz was doing there in the late 1950s, some great live recordings from jazz at the Philharmonic. Here's Round About Midnight and Now's the Time with the Modern Jazz Quartet with Milt Jackson on the vibes, John Lewis pretty much leading things from the piano, Connie Kay on drums, and Percy Heath on bass. Round About Midnight and Now's the Time.

was, of course, the great Lady Day, Billie Holiday, closing us out tonight with I'll Be Seeing You. Before that, Now's the Time, and Round About Midnight by the Modern Jazz Quartet from their album Live at the Opera House on the old Verve label. This is Todd Hill. For myself and producer George Eldred, we hope you'll keep swinging till we meet again. Cafe Jazz is a production of WKMS, Murray State University in Murray, Kentucky.

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We're part of the educational mission of Murray State University. The BBC World Service Overnight is next.

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0: Coming up on Morning Edition, the Fed raises interest rates for the first time in 3 years. Protests over rising gas prices are being held around the world. And Canada's Prime Minister speaks to European Parliament. These stories coming up at the top of the hour in about 25 minutes right here on WKMS. 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That starts tomorrow. The play chronicles the determination of the women working at the Radium Dial Company, exploring the true story of survival, refusing to allow the company that stole their health to kill their spirits. Tickets available at playhousemurray.org. Today, it's going to be sunny and hot with a high near 97. Try to stay cool and hydrated outside if you can. 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
1: Good morning, I'm Michelle Martin. The psychedelic artist Peter Max died this week. His advertising posters for local shops in New York with his signature explosions of colors, flowers, stars, clouds, and rainbows got so much attention he eventually sold millions. He would go on to sign lucrative licensing deals, putting his art on just about anything, from mugs to bedsheets, even a clock for GE. Max described his work as relentlessly upbeat. He said, quote, "I see everything through rainbow eyes." Peter Max was 88. It's Morning Edition.
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3: 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I'm A. Martinez.
1: And I'm Michelle Martin. Ed Sheeran is playing this weekend in Philadelphia, but he won't have an opening act or even a backing band. Rapper Macklemore was Sheeran's opener, but was dropped from the tour because of comments he made on stage supporting Palestine. Other openers like Phineas and a band that plays on stage with Sheeran also dropped out to support Macklemore. We've asked music journalist and critic Zach Schoenfeld to walk us through what happened here. Good morning, Zach.
4: Good morning.
1: So what have Macklemore and Sheeran each said about whose decision this was to drop Macklemore?
5: Sure. Well, Macklemore has said that basically Ed Sheeran called him a few days ago and said that some of the venues who are hosting these shows called Ed and basically said that they can't move forward with the shows unless Macklemore is removed as the opening act. And the billionaire Robert Kraft, who owns Gillette Stadium, reportedly he kind of spearheaded this campaign, and Robert Kraft was against, you know, letting Macklemore perform in his stadium, and rallied some of the other venue owners to give Ed Sheeran kind of an ultimatum, saying that if Macklemore is not removed from the shows, then the shows won't go on.
1: Okay, and, so that's what Macklemore said. What did Sheeran say?
5: Ed Sheeran put out a statement not really denying Macklemore's version of events, but basically saying it was the promoter's decision, not his decision. Basically kind of punting the blame for all of this.
1: And what about Robert Kraft? What did he say? Since Macklemore singled him out, he's also the owner of the Patriots. What did Kraft say? Has Kraft spoken about it?
5: Robert Kraft acknowledged in a statement that he had decided that Macklemore could not play at Gillette Stadium, saying he would not, quote, provide a platform for hate speech, and accusing Macklemore of a history of anti-Semitic rhetoric and imagery. And I mean, this all comes back to the fact that Macklemore has been very outspoken in support of Palestine, and he's been performing a song at his shows that's in support of Palestinians.
1: Okay. It's a deep stem here. People have to sort of do a little reporting to sort of figure out a little bit more about this. But this mix of music and politics, I'm just trying to think of another example, and I can't. I mean, I'm thinking about the Dixie Chicks who got dropped from radio stations after they were critical of President George W. Bush. I mean, but then you have to go back to, you know, Strange Fruit and Nina Simone back in the, you know, decades ago. Are there any other modern examples of something like this coming to mind? Here.
5: Yeah, there are. I think more recently there was an Irish hip-hop trio called Kneecap. Kneecap performed at Coachella last year, and they performed in front of a backdrop that basically said Israel is committing genocide in Gaza, and there was a huge outcry and a lot of attempts to silence Kneecap from making those kinds of statements. They were not allowed to perform in Canada. And there's been a lot of censorship and silencing of artists who've been outspoken about what's happening in Gaza. And I think because of Ed Sheeran's visibility and his prominence on the mainstream stage, this has been the most high profile example of that.
1: Okay. That is music journalist and critic Zach Schoenfeld. Zach, thank you.
5: Thank you for having me.
1: This is Morning Edition from NPR News. I'm Michelle Martin.
3: And I'm A. Martinez.
4: This is Think History. I'm Bill Goodman. During the War of 1812, cannonballs manufactured at the Bourbon Furnace in Bath County, Kentucky, were shipped down the Mississippi River to New Orleans, where they helped American troops secure victory over the British in the Battle of New Orleans. Jacob Myers had begun construction of the Bourbon Furnace in 1791, just prior to Kentucky statehood. The first blast to smelt local iron ore occurred the following year. It was during the ownership of the Owings family that the Bourbon Furnace supplied the U.S. Army Corps of Artillery with cannonballs, canisters, and grape shot for the final battle of the War of 1812, which began January 8, 1815. The preserved ruins of the historic furnace remain visible today outside Owingsville. At the time of its construction, the furnace was situated in the vast expanse of Bourbon County. Over time, Bourbon would be divided into no fewer than 34 Kentucky counties.
6: Think History is a production of Kentucky Humanities, where we've been telling Kentucky's story for 54 years. Learn more at kyhumanities.org.

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0: And this bigotry has been met with virtually no condemnation from the GOP. 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
4: 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I'm Michelle Martin.
5: I'm E. Martinez.
6: And I'm Layla Faudig. I'm not gonna write you. That's the hit song from 2007 that introduced the world to singer and songwriter Sarah Bareilles. She's since written the Broadway musical Waitress, released multiple albums, and starred in the sitcom Girls 5 Eva. Her latest work is a bit of a departure, though. It's a collection of songs and a documentary about how we cope with loss.

0: putting this out in the world, it also invites people to come with their own grief to you. And I wonder if that ever is a burden.
1: I feel so much comfort when people share.
0: Yeah.
1: And I really have to say that releasing this project has felt different than anything I've ever done in my whole career.
0: Really?
1: Yeah, just the resonance is different. It's just, it's hitting something that I didn't entirely anticipate and am really humbled and so overwhelmed by in a beautiful way. That is just like, oh, there is really something that is touching some kind of truth that I can really feel in the response and the reaction to the music. So that makes me really happy.
0: Sarah Bareilles, her new album is Good Grief. Thank you so much for speaking with us.
1: Thank you.
0: This is NPR News.
2: Do you ever feel like there's almost a plot to make you not trust your own eyes and ears? To wonder whether something is real or just bait for your attention? You're not wrong to be skeptical. You should be. That's why you're here. For a commitment to facts.
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8: And you can do that by calling 1-800-599-4737 on this Thursday morning. You just listened to a story that was very human story. Tracy Ross here at the studio always says that NPR and WKMS is telling stories about people and their stories about people and community and things that are happening. And that is a very human story about loss and how you process that. And in the case of Sarah Bareilles, it was about creating some wonderful music with her album Good Grief. And it may be something that impacts you out there, but it's these kinds of stories

0: how to say that in a better way. Call 1-800-599-4737. Because when you give any amount right now, you're being matched by not just one, but two matching partners.
1: And, you know, when I hear stories like those this morning, I'm just reminded how much I need to hear stories like this, how I need to hear the truth. I am impacted by certain stories, and some things affect my neighbors differently. Sometimes I listen as a mom who has teenage girls, and I worry about their friends and young adults and all the things that are happening in the world, and I want to make an impact. And if you are listening to us this morning in your car, maybe you're sitting at your kitchen table having a cup of coffee, and you think, yes, I want to make it an impactful gift. Today is the day, because if you make a gift of $25 this morning, suddenly it is $75. And we know that you are careful how you spend your money. We're careful how we spend our money here at the station, which is why today is so important to us. We want to thank Future Grounds Tea and Coffee and Artisan Kitchen. They are our triple match partners this morning. And call in, because we are asking you to help support WKMS this morning.
0: I always think it's really impactful that these local businesses are willing to take out of their, I mean, everyone's stretched these days, right? 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
0: That'd
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1: That'd be awesome. 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
5: I'm Michelle Martin.
6: Jaime Martinez. Chinese leader Xi Jinping will be in Washington, D.C. in 1 week. It's the first major visit from Xi since 2015. NPR White House correspondent Emily Feng has been reporting on the planning behind it. So, Emily, what's on the itinerary?
7: This visit is going to be on September 24th. Trump says this is going to be a state visit, meaning China's Xi Jinping will get a formal state banquet and an honor guard welcome. And Trump has made it clear he wants pomp for the summit. He's built a helipad on White House grounds that he says he wants to use to welcome Xi, and he's repeatedly praised the authoritarian leader this month. William Klein, who was acting deputy chief of mission at the U.S. Embassy in Beijing until 2021, told me planning for a state visit of this magnitude normally takes a long time.
8: From the arrival of the guest to the movement of the guests down to, you know, who sits where. And normally this process begins months before the actual meeting.
7: But planning for this trip, I found, has been sometimes deliberately last minute.
6: For a trip like this, how can that be?
7: So to answer that question, I spoke to 10 current and former U.S. officials and 3 other people involved in visit planning. None of them were authorized to speak publicly, but they spoke to competing agendas inside the Trump administration and also deep distrust between the U.S. and China that has complicated preparations. 2 of those former U.S. officials familiar with planning said as of last week, China wanted more than half of the about 100 seats, which Trump says are open at this state dinner, but the White House has pushed back, and the White House has also not confirmed what meetings Chinese industry executives who will accompany Chinese leader Xi Jinping to D.C., what kind of meetings they will get. And so that has meant, as of late last week, Beijing has

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1: And this is 91.3 WKMS. That was a great example of how the world impacts us at home. China and anti-Muslim rhetoric on the campaign trail. It's communicating with voters. It seems like the country's more divided than ever at times, and this is an example of where NPR's analysis suggests it's so based on the way things are changing. And then, of course, back to China, interesting, you know, the cost of things and how it impacts you here at home. That a lot of those things will be determined dependent on how that state visit goes and those discussions go. And we couldn't bring you this kind of international coverage that comes back to you right here in Western Kentucky and in this region without you on this Triple Thursday. It's a great opportunity for you to make your dollars go further right here, 1-800-599-4737.
2: Yeah, it is unfortunate that the world feels so divided today and our country feels so divided. And I think that one thing that maybe we can do as a society to bridge that divide a little bit is to invest in our local communities. 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
3: Very, very. 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
6: And I'm Michelle Martin. Good morning. In Massachusetts, some people get meals delivered to their doorsteps for free as medicine prescribed by their doctors. 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
7: Every morning, cooks begin to filter into the kitchen at a Boston nonprofit called Community Servings. They get to work chopping fresh vegetables and boiling whole grain pasta.
8: First cooks are in around 5, just to get started.
7: Diana McPhee is executive chef here. She says some sick people need soft food, others need less fiber, and many are watching their sugar.
8: When we write a recipe, we base it on sodium, carbohydrates, potassium, and phosphorus.
7: The food is for people who have chronic diseases and can't cook for themselves. Each meal is carefully portioned and sent to patients like Steve Honyatsky. He gets a delivery every Friday morning.
9: Lentil and roasted vegetables. Delicious.
7: It's a big bag full of his meals for the week.
9: Chicken salad Provençal. That has the chicken and the raisins and some...
7: The food is tailored to help Honyatsky manage his diabetes and obesity. And he says it's working. He's using less insulin, he's lost weight, and he's been able to avoid a knee replacement.
9: Less pressure on my knees means less pain and more time to delay if ever I have to have surgery.
7: Honyatsky is among more than 1,000 people in Massachusetts whose Medicaid insurance pays for these meals. A new study shows these patients need to go to the hospital less often. Kurt Hager helped lead the study. He researches nutrition policy at University of Massachusetts Chan Medical School.
10: Because the healthcare costs are dramatically lower. They're offsetting the program costs of delivering food to these participants. And so we're having essentially a free program, and in many cases, even saving the state and the federal government money.
7: How much money? Hager's study looked at Massachusetts patients with heart disease who got the medically tailored meals. They needed less health care over 6 months, saving Medicaid an average of $10,000 each. Hager says researchers in North Carolina found similar savings.
10: What is really exciting is we're seeing very close alignment of results across these two states. Fewer emergency department visits, fewer hospitalizations.
7: Over the last few years, 13 states have gotten federal approval to provide meals through Medicaid. Three more would like to start. But federal officials are sending mixed messages about what happens next. On Instagram, Dr. Mehmet Oz, the administrator of Medicare and Medicaid, has said he's frustrated by a health system that is willing to pay for surgeries,
11: but not always willing to pay for the nutrition that might help prevent those outcomes in the first place. That's bothered me my whole career.
7: He's been pushing hospitals to serve more nutritious food and wants medical schools to teach more about nutrition. On the other hand, Trump administration officials scrapped a Biden-era policy that encouraged states to incorporate nutrition into their Medicaid programs. They're also cutting $900 billion from Medicaid over a decade, which will force states to make tough choices about what programs they can afford. For NPR News, I'm Priyanka Thayal McCleskey in Boston.
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0: 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I'm Michelle Martin.
1: And I'm A. Martinez. 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We are part of the educational mission of Murray State University. 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There's a buffet, silent auction, and live music from the Todd Hill Trio. Ticket information at 615-351-8173. Good morning. It's 7 o'clock on this triple Thursday. We've got great community partners from Future Grounds Tea and Coffee and Artisan Kitchen who are going to make your dollars go further. 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
2: Good morning. From Syria to Portugal, people are protesting higher fuel prices. With the war in Iran showing no sign of ending, countries are drawing from their oil reserves and Saudi pipelines are under attack. It's Morning Edition from NPR News. The next member of the European Union may be far from Europe. Canada got an invitation to be an associate member. I'm A. Martinez.
0: And I'm Michelle Martin. President Trump's hostility is pushing them together. But what does an associate member even mean? Also, affordable home builders say the cost of compliance for federal grants is more than the grant is worth. And people in Mississippi are suing over a data center with noisy turbines that never turn off. It is Thursday, September 17th. On this day in 1787, delegates at the Constitutional Convention signed, what else? The U.S. Constitution. News is next.
3: Live from NPR News in Washington, I'm Corva Coleman. A new report from the United Nations says the U.S. may have committed war crimes in two airstrikes in Iran during the ongoing war. The U.N. report also accused Iran of crimes against humanity for a spike in killings of its citizens. NPR's Hadil Alshelji reports from Istanbul.
4: A United Nations fact-finding mission for its top human rights body said it has found, quote, reasonable grounds to believe that the U.S. committed war crimes in two strikes, one on a school and another on a sports complex and residential area, both in southern Iran. The U.N. says almost 180 people, including children, were killed in both strikes. The U.S. has yet to respond to the claim of the school strike and denied striking the sports complex. The report also found that killings by Iranian state security forces occurred on a, quote, staggering scale in Iran during protests before the war. It said many forces shot at crowds from rooftops using assault rifles. They also fired tear gas to trap demonstrators in narrow alleys before shooting at them. Hadil Alshalchi, NPR News, Istanbul.
3: Canada is welcoming a proposal to become the European Union's first associate member. Canada is facing heavy tariffs from President Trump, who has demanded major trade changes. He keeps saying he wants Canada to become the 51st U.S. state, comments that have infuriated Canadians. And Trump has repeatedly insulted Mark Carney, Canada's prime minister. Carney, who's in France, says he looks forward to a closer trade relationship with the European trade bloc.
5: I'm not proposing a third bloc in order to become a great power rival only with better manners. We do not seek power to dominate others.
3: The move has angered President Trump. He says if the deal moves forward, he will impose new tariffs on Europe. Chinese President Xi Jinping will arrive in the U.S. next week for a state visit. He and President Trump are expected to discuss a trade truce that will expire in November. NPR's Emily Fang has exclusive details on the status of that truce.
6: As part of the truce, the U.S. pulled back from cutting off advanced semiconductors to China, and China backed away from cutting the U.S. off entirely from rare earth products. That truce is set to expire this November, but NPR's reporting shows China offered to extend the truce to the end of Trump's term in January 2029, and the U.S. counteroffered, saying it needed a six-month extension only, in part because of deep distrust between both countries. China has not fully let the export of rare earth products, which the U.S. cannot make entirely on its own, to resume to normal levels. Emily Fang, NPR News, Washington.
3: This is NPR.
1: For WKMS News, I'm Daniel Hurt. It is 7:04. The Kentucky Department for Public Health warns that an outbreak of measles still poses a risk to residents across the Commonwealth. Hope Heffley with member station WKYU has more.
7: Kentucky has reported 50 confirmed measles cases statewide as of Wednesday afternoon, with more than 30 of those cases recorded in August. The latest potential exposures happened between August 25th and 31st at four medical facilities in Rowan and Madison counties. They include UK St. Clair Regional Medical Center in Moorhead, along with three urgent care locations. Christian County has reported the most cases with 20. Trigg County has seen 8 cases, with Barron and Washington counties each reporting 5 cases. Health officials say nearly all of the state's reported cases have involved people who were not vaccinated. The CDC recommends 2 doses of the MMR vaccine for children. 1 dose is about 93% effective against measles, while 2 doses are about 97% effective. I'm Hope Heffley in Bowling Green.
1: Today it's going to be sunny and hot with a high near 97. Tonight, clear with a low around 74. 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
9: And this is Murray State's 91.3 WKMS. You're tuning in, catching up on the morning news. And some disturbing news about measles outbreaks in our region, Christian and Trigg counties. It's important for us to know. 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
3: Absolutely. 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Thanks to our friends from Future Grounds Tea and Coffee here in Murray and Artisan Kitchen in Paducah. 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And then there's some more of that connection right there.
9: We love it. 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
10: And I'm Michelle Martin in Washington, D.C. Good morning. People around the world have been protesting over rising gas prices.
2: And it comes as Saudi Arabia, the world's biggest oil exporter, faces a renewed war in Yemen against the Houthis with attacks on its energy infrastructure.
10: NPR international correspondent Aya Bachawi is covering this from Dubai. Good morning, Aya.
11: Good morning, Michelle.
10: So let's start with the fallout from higher energy prices.
11: Yeah, so this spike in prices is leading to protests in Syria, the Philippines, Indonesia, and other countries. You also have Bangladesh rationing electricity with frequent power cuts there. And this latest war in Yemen and the attacks on Saudi energy from that just adds to the existing pressure on oil markets, where prices are way up. Diesel has already hit a record high in the U.S., and that means higher costs for trucking and farming. Brent crude has been trading about $105 a barrel. That's up some 50% from before the war with Iran. So you have all these various pressures now on refineries across the Gulf, from attacks on their infrastructure from the U.S. war in Iran to continued attacks on shipping through the Strait of Hormuz. And we know that countries are drawing from their strategic oil reserves to try to plug the gap.
10: So tell us how this escalation between the Saudis and the Houthis is challenging energy supplies.
11: So, Michelle, let's start with the numbers. Data from OPEC shows that Saudi Arabia's oil output fell to around 6.2 million barrels a day last month. Now, compare that to 11 million barrels a day before the U.S. war with Iran. And the Saudis are now facing these two chokeholds, one in the Strait of Hormuz, and since July, a blockade on its ships by the Houthis through Bab al-Mandab. That is the other key shipping strait through the Red Sea. The Saudis were using the Red Sea to bypass the Strait of Hormuz. But because of these Houthi attacks on Saudi ships, the kingdom is now taking a much longer and more expensive route. They have to go up north through the Suez Canal, then through the Mediterranean Sea and all around Africa just to reach buyers in Asia. But then Saudi Arabia's energy ministry confirmed that a 750-mile-long pipeline that was carrying oil from Saudi refineries in the east to the western coast in the Red Sea was hit by drones, this time from Iraq, forcing that pipeline to shut down last week. And the Saudis have not disclosed how long repairs could take or the extent of damage on it or other Aramco sites that have been hit recently by the Houthis. But NPR has seen satellite images of damage to that pipeline's pumping stations.
10: And hey, let's not forget about the human toll of these wars in the Gulf. What can you tell us about that?
11: Yes, Michelle. Let's start with Iran. There's a report out today by a UN investigative body that says there are reasonable grounds to believe the U.S. committed war crimes in airstrikes on Iran at the start of that war. They say those airstrikes killed at least 178 civilians, including 120 school children at a school in Minab in southern Iran. The Pentagon is still investigating that attack. And Yemen, well, it is reeling from 11 years of conflict. But this month, the fighting between the Houthis and Saudi-backed groups for territory along Yemen's western coast has displaced more than 100,000 people, according to the UN. And we have reached out to people in Yemen who say there is simply not enough shelter or aid to assist everyone and that families are just sleeping under trees. And the Houthis say the Saudis have fired hundreds of airstrikes on Yemen in past days. And the Saudis say dozens of people have been wounded in the kingdom from Houthi attacks.
10: Are there any talks going on, maybe behind the scenes, to calm things down?
11: Well, Egypt is getting involved a bit. We know the Saudi Crown Prince visited Cairo this week. But President Trump, you know, he's still mired in the war in Iran. And so he hasn't shown any willingness so far to strike the Houthis like he did last year. And now Vice President Vance says the U.S. is talking with the Houthis. An official in Saudi Arabia who spoke anonymously in order to discuss security matters confirmed to NPR that there was a meeting over the weekend between the U.S. and the Houthis in Oman. And the official says that CENTCOM Chief Brad Cooper briefed Saudi Crown Prince on Monday about that meeting and said that the Houthis said they would not attack U.S. or Israeli vessels in the Red Sea, that those attacks are focused only on Saudi oil tankers and carriers. And that official told NPR that even after that meeting with the Houthis, Michelle, the U.S. is helping the Saudis with planning and sharing intel on Houthi forces and weapons depots.
10: That is NPR correspondent in Dubai, Aya Batraoui. Aya, thank you.
11: Thank you.
2: For more on this, let's bring in someone who knows global oil markets inside and out. Ellen R. Wald is an oil markets expert and the author of the book Saudi Inc. So, Ellen, tell us just more about how important this Saudi pipeline is that got attacked.
12: This pipeline has really been the lifeline for Saudi oil getting to the market since we've seen these closures in the Strait of Hormuz. Basically, it's a pipeline that has a capacity of 7 million barrels a day. It runs straight across Saudi Arabia and basically allows the Saudi oil fields, most of which are on the Persian Gulf, it allows them to get that oil all the way to the Red Sea. They have a number of refineries there. They're able to export. They have a port there. They can even bring that oil up to the Suez Canal, and either it can be exported through the Suez Canal to the Mediterranean, or it goes through a pipeline that runs along the Suez Canal and goes to a big Aramco storage facility on the Mediterranean and then can go to Europe. So the fact that this pipeline is out of commission really puts a crimp in Saudi Arabia's ability to get its oil and its products to customers worldwide.
2: Now, what about the refineries that turn the raw crude into the gas we use? How are they being stretched right now?
12: Exactly. We're really in a situation where gasoline and diesel especially are very tight. The supply is very, very tight. And part of that has to do with the fact that since this crisis in the Strait of Hormuz has gone on, the priority in the Middle East has been to get crude oil out. But a lot of Middle Eastern countries don't just export crude oil. They also process a lot of that crude oil into various products, into gasoline, diesel, jet fuel. They make a lot of fertilizers. They also make plastics. And a lot of that is all shipped out to global markets. And so the priority has been getting the crude oil out, not getting out the products. So a lot of these refineries are basically working at very reduced rates. They're not really working that much at all. And so that's really put the global gasoline and diesel markets in a very tight situation. When you combine that with the fact that we've seen outages in Russian refineries as a result of attacks from Ukraine, global markets are really, really in a tight situation. And that's why we're seeing so much demand for American gasoline and American-produced diesel, which is also resulting in higher prices at home.
2: You know, I think the world has understood since this war began, Ellen, how important the Strait of Hormuz is. But is there any other way to get that oil out of that area to the rest of the world?
12: There are other ways. It's not just seaborne crude. You can also use pipelines. There is a pipeline that the UAE has that goes to a port in Fujairah, which is outside of the Strait of Hormuz. But the capacity is really only 1.8 million barrels a day. And we've also seen Iran launch attacks at ships at that port. So it's not invulnerable. Then you have the Saudi East-West pipeline, which has been very, very significant. But again, you know, it's not impenetrable. And when it's offline, that means that that supply is offline. We have seen ships making these so-called dark crossings where they turn off their transponders and they're kind of guided by American military to get out. But those ships are often carrying much smaller amounts of crude oil than we're used to. So the flows of oil are not that extensive compared to when it's open and these very big ships could just get in and out. So we're really not seeing the kind of flows that we're used to.
2: All right. Ellen R. Wald is a non-resident senior fellow at the Atlantic Council's Global Energy Center. Ellen, thank you very much.
12: Thank you.
1: And this is 91.3 WKMS. I'm Daniel Hurd in the studio with Asia Burnett and Angie Mills on this Triple Thursday. Talk about a place around the world that you never knew until recently you'd hear the name of it said so many times on the air, the Strait of Hormuz. This stuff happening in Iran, the U.S.-Iran war, and Houthis fighting the Saudis is impacting gas prices here at home. So this is yet another example of how an international story is having an impact on us regionally here in your listening area. Discussion of the possibility of the price of diesel to triple and the price of gasoline to go up as well. And, you know, the question obviously becomes, what is the solution to that? Well, if you continue to give to this station and we can continue to bring you the news and updates on that, we will tell you as it happens. 1-800-599-4737.
9: Oh, that story kills me because I feel like already when you're at the pump and you're filling up your gas tank, it's a scary thing right now. But that's why we know that when prices are high like that, you want to make every dollar count. 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We have this thing called Triple Thursday. 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Right now, this hour, we have Future Grounds Tea and Coffee here in Murray and Artisan Kitchen in Paducah. They're both giving along with you. So that means You know, you get three times the impact from each dollar that you give. 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
13: 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I have Patrick Burba, our friend from Paducah, and Tim Bonner from Paducah as well. And Tim says, here's to the Fourth Estate, the free press that serves as a watchdog over government. When you call in, would you tell us why you're giving today? Would you tell us why you love WKMS? And you know what? 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And I've got a great idea. 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
14: Stardate, September 17th. The winds on a giant planet more than 200 light years from Earth are like the Big Bad Wolf. They'll huff and puff and blow your house down. And if that's not enough of a problem, the temperature can jump by 500 degrees in just a few hours. The planet orbits the star HD 80606. The star is a lot like the Sun, and it has a distant companion star that's a near twin. They're in Ursa Major, the Great Bear. At dawn, the system stands to the upper right of the Big Dipper, although you need a telescope to see it. The planet is HD 80606b. It's about four times the mass of Jupiter, the giant of our own solar system. But it's about the same size as Jupiter, so it's much denser. Its orbit is one of the most elongated of any known planet. Its distance ranges from just 3 million miles to 85 million. As the planet approaches the star, it's like being popped into an oven. The amount of energy it receives when it's closest to the star is 800 times greater than when it's farthest, so the planet heats up in a hurry. The approach also stirs up the winds. They blow outward from the point that's in the middle of the hemisphere that faces the star. They may top out at 11,000 miles per hour, huffing and puffing all the way around this turbulent planet. We have more skywatching tips and much more about our amazing universe in Stardate magazine. Details at stardate.org. For the University of Texas at Austin McDonald Observatory, I'm Billy Henry.
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10: 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I'm Michelle Martin.
16: And I'm Amy Martinez. Rules that were meant to help American manufacturing are slowing construction. 5 years ago, Congress mandated that builders use U.S.-made materials for things such as roads, bridges, and affordable housing in order to get federal funds. Maine Public's Nicole Ogrisco reports.
17: Tyler Norad stands on an abandoned lot in Biddeford, a small city south of Portland. The pavement is cracked and overgrown with weeds. The former mill town has been revitalizing itself in recent years. Norad says his nonprofit development company plans to build a few dozen affordable apartments on this lot.
18: So these piles of dirt and old foundations over here to our left, we're back in that corner.
17: By now, Norad says he hoped the site would have been buzzing with activity. But instead, it's quiet. because federal requirements now in effect have brought the project to a standstill.
18: Right now, we would be lucky to break ground, if we can even break ground at all, by the end of the year, and more likely into 2027.
17: That's because of the Build America, Buy America mandate. It requires developers who receive certain federal housing funds to source 95% of their construction materials from domestic manufacturers. While there are a few hundred components that go into building a bridge or a highway, there are thousands of items that go into constructing a typical apartment building. Housing developers must track and confirm the origin of each one, and some components are just not made in the United States at all, leaving developers to hunt for things like
19: door hardware, a little bit of elevators. We've ended up finding one that is compliant.
17: Laura Reading is developing affordable apartments with a childcare facility in downtown Portland. She says her project got held up when they couldn't find a certain American-made heating and air conditioning system. So last fall, she asked the federal government for a waiver that will allow her to use a foreign-made system. It got approved 8 months later.
19: There's this desperate need for affordable housing, and so the longer that that gets put off, the longer these families are experiencing some form of housing instability.
17: By one estimate, the United States faces a shortage of roughly 7 million homes that are affordable to Americans at the federal poverty line or lower. To keep rents low, every dollar counts. Developers have historically relied on federal grants to make their financing work. But Jennifer Schwartz with the National Council of State Housing Agencies says some developers have decided it's not worth it because of the Build America requirements.
20: Some that have taken these funds are now turning them back because they're realizing that the cost of compliance sometimes even exceeds the value of that grant.
17: Builders and state housing agencies have appealed to Congress and the Trump administration for solutions, but so far there hasn't been a quick fix. Tyler Norrod says his nonprofit will continue to develop affordable housing in southern Maine, but he worries Build America challenges could deter others from getting into the business at all.
21: I'm just hoping that the folks in D.C. will listen to us on the ground that are just trying to do what everyone right now is asking of us, which is to build more housing that Americans can afford.
17: The Trump administration did not respond to multiple requests for comment about the Build America requirements. For NPR News, I'm Nicole Ogrisco in Portland, Maine.
10: Now to Memphis, Tennessee, along the Mississippi border, where noise is a constant companion for residents. They live near Elon Musk's XAI data center campus. That data center runs Grok, the AI chatbot for Musk's social media platform, X. From member station WPLN, Caroline Eggers reports.
22: The sprawling XAI campus looks like a small boomtown. Buses transport workers in and out all day amid clouds of construction dust. There are fences, security personnel, and signs that warn against drones. One fence shields what's juicing this operation, about 60 gas turbines, at least from view. Their sound is not so easily hidden. They rumble like airplanes, because some of them are designs adapted from jet engines, and they never turn off.
23: 24/7, and we're over a year of this now?
22: That's Jason Haley, who can see the plant from his yard. He says he's lost sleep. He doesn't enjoy gardening anymore. He feels stressed.
23: I feel like I've had ringing in my ears. I don't know if that's like my body trying to fight off this noise or if I've developed tinnitus now.
22: He's joined a lawsuit challenging the noise pollution. XAI did not respond to requests for comment. But in July, the company promised that it would replace these turbines in 1 year with quieter, permanent ones. And a few weeks ago, Elon Musk announced that the campus could be expanding to 10 times its current capacity, fed mostly by, quote, the power plant. He did not give details on that power plant. So Haley isn't optimistic.
23: You know, I was told, I think in November, that the noise would be better next week. And here we are. It's not gotten any better.
22: Protecting people from noise starts with how we measure it.
24: Noise has a lot of different characteristics.
22: That's Jamie Banks, president of the health advocacy group Quiet Communities. She says noise is usually only measured in one decibel system called DBA. So let's compare two noises that can emit the same decibel level. A pedal harp crescendoing in Tchaikovsky's Waltz of the Flowers, and a gas-powered leaf blower. DBA doesn't tell the full story. It's designed to show how noise can damage hearing. Think of being inside a noisy club. Step outside, and you'll only hear and maybe feel the thumping subs. That's low-frequency noise, and DBA doesn't really capture it. Bang says that's a critical gap for industries like data centers. Their low-frequency noise travels far and penetrates barriers.
24: It cannot be shut out by closing doors and windows. And so when people hear it in their home, they're not able to get away from it. It's inescapable.
22: This noise from data centers is still being studied. But Matthias Bosner says we already know how other noises can cause a stress response and impact heart and brain health over time. He researches traffic noise pollution at the University of Pennsylvania. He says a lot of harm happens at night while people sleep.
0: Our whole sensory array is still monitoring the environment. And the most important long-term sensor is our hearing.
22: Bosner says the stakes are high. Given the rapid growth of data that could bring more gas-powered turbines with never-ending noise to communities across the country. For NPR News, I'm Caroline Eggers in Memphis.
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4: I'm Shannon Bond, and I'm a correspondent on NPR's Power and Influence team. I cover the intersection of technology and politics, so things like how powerful people and companies shape how we interact with each other, the ways we get information. I report a lot about AI and how it's affecting our well-being and our relationships and also our elections and our democracy. So in my work, I try to help people make sense of these really big changes that are happening in their lives because of technology. So looking at who is making decisions, what are their motivations and incentives, how they can be held accountable. I hope listeners come away feeling like they have a better understanding of these forces at play and that they feel better equipped to make their own choices and decisions about the role technology plays in their lives. We're able to do this kind of work because of your financial support. Please give today, and thank you.
1: 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And in fact, one of the things that is sort of a byproduct of data center construction is the loud turbine and roaring sounds that are affecting neighborhoods. And that's partially got the community opposed to construction of them. Something that you don't think about, that the reporting and the research and the analysis hears from you out there. And we couldn't have your voice heard and your opinions heard about data centers and tech without your support. 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
5: Yeah, we do. And you are blowing through these dollars very fast here. Our friends Future Grounds Tea and Coffee here in Murray and Artisan Kitchen in Paducah, we're matching you dollar for dollar this hour. We had $1,500 on the table from both of those this morning. We're down to $175 left from each. So one person calling right now with a $15 a month giving level to get that new WKMS belt bag would wipe that match out, and that would be, I'm doing too much math.

0: So if you depend on WKMS, help Helen and Brenda out to meet this goal today. 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
1: I love that so much. All the people that come together on these Triple Thursdays to make this community so great. It's really powerful. And I know that so much is changing so quickly. Like, you know, I think back when we have these AI stories, right? Like 2 years ago, people were like, I don't know what's going to happen with AI. And now it's like here, you know, it's in every industry. I think back to the people like when cars were being introduced in like 1899, right? And it's like, oh, these thunderous horses without horses. What are we going to do? You know, we're in that moment of powerful change.
2: Great change happening. 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
4: It's Morning Edition from NPR News. Amy Martinez in Los Angeles, California.
5: And I'm Michelle Martin in Washington, D.C. Good morning. Canada has made it clear it does not want to become the 51st state, but will it become a 28th member of the European Union or something like it? That was the proposal on Wednesday from the European Commission head in a speech to the EU Parliament in Strasbourg, France. This morning, Canadian Prime Minister Mark Carney took his turn.
6: Canada and Europe are each strong. Europe and Canada are stronger together.
5: We go now to NPR's Eleanor Beardsley, who's following this from Paris. Good morning, Eleanor.
7: Hello, Michelle.
5: So what did Carney say?
7: Well, he did not get into the nuts and bolts of an agreement, but he emphasized how much the EU and Canada have in common and their long history together. He spoke in English and French, Canada's other official language, and he even wove in a little German when quoting philosopher Goethe. Let's listen to a little more.
6: We do not pursue zero-sum deals. Our commitment to the rule of law and our unyielding defense of human dignity, individual freedom, and democracy share the same deep roots, the same unwavering dedication.
7: So he is clearly contrasting what he considers the values of Europe and Canada share with the actions of another nation recently. He doesn't name the U.S. or the Trump administration, but it's clear. You know, Europe and Canada have felt threatened by the U.S. under the second Trump administration, from the tariffs to the threats of leaving NATO and taking Greenland. Both the EU and Canada are feeling bullied by their long-term ally.
5: So what exactly has the EU proposed?
7: Well, yesterday, the head of the European Commission, Ursula von der Leyen, addressed the European Parliament in her annual speech, often referred to as the State of the Union of the EU, and she proposed making Canada the first associate member of this economic and political union. It's not clear what this means technically, the nuts and bolts of it. It seems largely symbolic for now. Canada and the EU already have a deep trade relationship, but analysts are saying it could broaden and deepen the alliance to include things like security. Here is European Commission head Ursula von der Leyen speaking and making it clear Canada and Europe have much to accomplish together.
8: We see the world with the same eyes, from AI to climate change, from the Arctic to geopolitics. And we have stood together on Ukraine, on defense, on raw materials and supply chains. But above all, dear Mark, Europe and Canada believe in democracy.

0: And why do we think this happened now?
1: Well, it's happening now because, you know, both these blocs are feeling under threat. But I spoke with European Parliament head member Nathalie Loiseau, who's in Strasbourg in the European Parliament. She says that everyone's been waiting for Carney's response this morning. There's a huge appreciation of his leadership, she says. And Loiseau said what really struck in von der Leyen's speech yesterday is that here's a German politician from the center right, a former defense minister, very pro-American. She spoke for an hour and never even mentioned the U.S. or President Trump, preferring to talk about Canada. And this is what Loiseau told me.
2: Saying, well, guys, democracies are under attack. The geopolitical order is in ruins. So we have to team up the ones who consider that we have a message, we have common interests, we have common values, and we have to work closer.
0: Has President Trump responded?
1: Yes, he said it was laughable Canada joining the EU, but also said it could be interpreted as a hostile act, and if so, he was going to put more heavy tariffs on Europe.
0: That is NPR's Eleanor Beardsley. Eleanor, thank you.
1: You're welcome, Michelle.
3: The Trump administration wants to eliminate most of the rules for Head Start. That's the nation's largest early education program. More than 60,000 children in Head Start are homeless, and the changes could make it harder for them to get care. NPR's Sequoia Carrillo talked to one mom who said getting her son into the program was life-changing.
4: Tanisha Thomas was pregnant when she lost her job at the shipping company DHL a few years ago. She got so behind on rent that she had to move back home to Fort Worth, Texas.
5: At the time, I was staying on some couches. I was going from family member to friends.
4: After she had her son, she managed to get a job at Walmart, but then her car broke down. Between Ubers and childcare costs, she was losing money faster than she could make it.
5: I mean, I was going through a lot. I was depressed and stressed out.
4: Thomas knew she needed to get into a shelter and her son into childcare, so she started making calls over public Wi-Fi since her phone service had been cut off.
5: You know, I don't have any consistency because I don't know where we're going to eat and I don't know where we're going to sleep.
4: She found the Center for Transforming Lives, a local nonprofit that works to get single mothers back on their feet after hardship. Carol Klosek, the chief executive there, remembers her arrival well.
6: She had been through so much. She was spending much of her days crying and just really struggling. So we got her the supports that she needed.
4: And they got her son into Head Start. The program, which has long enjoyed bipartisan support, was created 60 years ago to combat child poverty.
5: What really excited me was that they have very nutritious meals, some that I couldn't provide at the time.
4: It goes beyond childcare. Toddlers brush their teeth once a day to promote good hygiene, and specialists may help monitor kids' development, like the one who uncovered why, at a year old, Thomas's son still wasn't speaking.
5: The speech pathologist was the one who let me know that she thought that he had a tongue tie.
4: Specialists like that may be on the chopping block if the Trump administration's proposal to trim, quote, administrative costs becomes reality. The White House estimates that cutting those costs and reducing regulations could save more than $2 billion. That money would be spent to create more spots for students. But Carol Klosek says it's not that simple.
6: We would do everything that we could to keep the program intact, but it would represent more than $800,000 reduction for us.
4: In St. Louis, Pat Holterman Holmes is also worried. She's the president of the nonprofit Youth in Need and says one change would require families to prove that they're homeless.
7: So if you can imagine a family who's fleeing domestic violence with no paperwork, most of the families who are living in rural and suburban parts of the country have no documentation to show that they're experiencing homelessness. Mostly they're going from place to place because there aren't shelters.
4: Even if they have those documents, the new rules could make it so centers can't reserve spots for especially high-needs kids. Right now,
7: they can hold up to 3% of their slots for families who are homeless or for children in foster care. That was removed.
4: Holterman Holmes says it will likely result in far fewer homeless students and their parents, like Tanisha Thomas, getting help from Head Start.
5: I can tell you without a shadow of a doubt that I would not be here. I would not be alive because I was so depressed. And they were very kind to me and my child.
4: She's come a long way from that shelter in Fort Worth. She graduated with high honors from community college last spring. Now, with the help of a big scholarship, she's working on her bachelor's degree in social work at the University of Oklahoma.
5: I just wanted to break the cycle. I want to be the help that I needed.
4: and her son, now 4 years old, is doing great. Sequoia Carrillo, NPR News.
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8: And this is Murray State's 91.3 WKMS. Powerful there. I want to be the help that I needed. And that's people taking onus and making a difference in their communities. And we definitely want to help the people around us who need it. And that's what the whole public radio funding model is kind of built on. WKMS is here because people around the region give for those who might not be able to and keep this programming going. And when I say you're giving this morning, boy, are you giving. It's Triple Thursday. If you tuned in 15 minutes ago, you might have heard that we had Match Partners and Future Grounds Tea and Coffee and Artisan Kitchen. Well, you guys blew past those matches. Thank you to our wonderful business partners. We went through another set of matches, and now we are with a third one already this morning. It's 7:43, you guys. I would say slow down, but please don't.
9: Do not slow down. Do not slow down. We are amazed at your giving this morning. We are amazed. You know, one of the best things about Fundraiser is that we get to hear from all of you on the same day. And I really enjoy that. I want to thank Stephen Humphreys, who is from Madisonville. I want to thank Whitney Stratemeyer, who is from Paducah. And we also have Baker Thompson from Fulton. You know, we love to hear from you from the different regions. We also have another anonymous friend from Paducah. And your gifts are coming together. So if you're listening today and you've been listening and you've never given, today's the day to join in with these folks. 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And you become part of this group when you give today at 1-800-599-4737.
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3: This is Morning Edition from NPR News. I'm A. Martinez.
0: And I'm Michelle Martin. Good morning. Ed Sheeran is playing this weekend in Philadelphia, but he won't have an opening act or a backing band. Rapper Macklemore was Sheeran's opener, but was dropped from the tour because of comments he made on stage supporting Palestine. Other openers like Phineas and a band that plays on stage with Sheeran dropped out to support Macklemore. We've asked music journalist and critic Zach Schoenfeld to walk us through what happened here. Good morning, Zach.
11: Good morning.
0: So what did Macklemore say about whose decision this was to drop him?
11: So Macklemore said that Ed Sheeran told him that the billionaire Robert Kraft, who owns Gillette Stadium, basically told Sheeran that Macklemore would not be allowed to perform in his stadium.
0: And what did Sheeran say about this?
11: Basically, he put out a long statement saying that it wasn't up to him. The promoter made the decision to drop Macklemore as an opening act. And all of this comes back to the fact that Macklemore has been very outspoken about Palestine during his shows.
0: Mm-hmm. Okay, so Macklemore singled out Robert Kraft, owner of the New England Patriots, and Gillette Stadium, where he was scheduled to perform. So has Kraft responded to this, and what has he said about it?
11: Robert Kraft put out a statement saying that he made the decision that Macklemore could not perform in Gillette Stadium based on what he described as a history of anti-Semitic rhetoric coming from Macklemore, which that's how he's choosing to characterize the fact that Macklemore has been, as I said, very outspoken about Palestinians and about the Free Palestine movement. And Macklemore has also been performing a protest song that's about Gaza and about Palestinians.
0: Mm. So I'm trying to think of a precedent for this. And I was thinking about the Dixie Chicks, for example, who were dropped from radio stations after they were critical of President George W. Bush at the onset of the Iraq War. But do any other examples of something like this come to mind? Any precedent for this?
11: There's an Irish hip-hop trio called Kneecap who performed at Coachella last year. And during their performance at Coachella, they performed in front of this huge backdrop that basically said Israel is committing genocide in Gaza and U.S. is funding the genocide. And there was an enormous outcry about that. They were banned from entering Canada and there were calls for their visas to be revoked. I think what's interesting about what's happening with Macklemore is that Ed Sheeran is a hugely popular artist performing on a very high-profile mainstream stage.
0: Why interesting, do you say?
11: It's interesting that these artists are basically being forced to choose sides. I think Ed Sheeran is the kind of mainstream artist who wants to remain apolitical. He wants to just stay out of anything that's, you know, controversial or politically contentious. He doesn't want to have to, you know, choose sides and comment on what's happening in the Middle East. That's just not really his vibe as a musician or as a public figure. And this whole ultimatum has put him in a position where, I mean, Ed Sheeran can't remain neutral on this. He kind of needs to take a stand one way or the other and decide how to use his influence and his visibility.
0: Interesting. I will say for the record that Israel has consistently denied that what it is doing in Gaza constitutes genocide. Before we let you go, Zach, does this whole situation tell us something about the power of venue owners to control or to dictate what artists can say when they perform in these venues?
11: Yeah, I mean, I think it does show that a billionaire venue owner like Robert Kraft holds a lot of power to dictate who is allowed to perform in his venue and what these artists are allowed to say, how they're allowed to use their performance.
0: That is music journalist and critic Zach Schoenfeld. Zach, thank you.
11: Thank you for having me.
0: This is Morning Edition from NPR News. I'm Michelle Martin.
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8: And I'm Asia Burnett, here with Daniel Hurt and Angie Mills on your public radio station, WKMS. 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
12: From Marketplace in Washington, I'm Kimberly Adams. U.S. central bankers voted unanimously yesterday to increase borrowing costs by a quarter of a percentage point. It's the first rate hike in 3 years. Federal Reserve Chairman Kevin Warsh didn't say exactly how high interest rates will have to go, but he did make clear at his press conference that the Fed has work to do.
14: For more than 5 years, inflation has been running above target. So our predominant focus is on the price stability side of our mandate. The plain fact is that inflation is too high and has been for too long.
12: Among the fastest rising prices in our economy right now are airline fares. They are up 23% year over year in August, according to the latest Consumer Price Index. And jet fuel prices pushed higher by the war in Iran are just part of the story. Marketplace's Henry Epp reports.
15: After a short reprieve, the price of jet fuel has been rising since July. And a few weeks ago, Scott Kirby, the CEO of United Airlines, told CNBC he expects fuel prices to stay elevated into next year.
16: The good news is, I think that we're going to be able to pass all of that on in 2027.
15: As in, pass it on to customers, because they can. Demand for plane tickets has not slowed down, even with rising fares. It's especially strong for premium seats, first class or economy plus, says Meghna Maharishi, an airline reporter with the travel industry publication Skift.
17: Premium has been really resilient, so it doesn't really seem like higher airfares have really made an impact on that sort of spending.
15: Airlines are expanding their premium seating and taking seats out of the main cabin, says Henry Hardeveld, head of Atmosphere Research Group.
18: And if there are fewer regular coach seats available, it's a Hunger Games situation. You've got more people clamoring for those seats. It gives airlines less incentive to discount those seats any more than they feel is necessary.
15: Also pushing up prices of economy tickets, Hardeveld says, the demise of Spirit Airlines, which offered discount fares.
18: Absent Spirit, there's less price competition.
15: Which gives other airlines more power to raise fares. I'm Henry Epp for Marketplace.
12: Let's do the numbers. Dow, S&P, and NASDAQ futures are up quite a bit this morning in the 1 and 2-tenths to 1 and 6-tenths percent range, with the Dow future up 626 points. The 10-year Treasury yield is down at 4.96%. Also down is the price of Brent crude. It's down 3 and 3-tenths percent at $102.45 a barrel.
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12: Among the provisions of the big Republican tax and spending law that President Trump signed a little more than a year ago are significant changes and cuts to Medicaid, which provides health care for eligible low-income people, including older adults and people with disabilities. As a result of those funding reductions, states have been slashing their Medicaid budgets by making cuts to services like home health care for those with disabilities and the elderly. These are services that were already stretched thin, and now even more folks may struggle or be unable to access the services. For many, that will mean being forced to live at a nursing home or other institution rather than receiving care at home. Jamie Frazier wrote about this for USA Today and joins me now for more. Jamie, good morning.
19: Good morning. Thanks for having me.
12: Your story focuses on one man, Nick Papadopoulos in Georgia. Can you tell us about his story?
19: Nick was born with cerebral palsy and for most of his life lived independently. You know, he used crutches or canes to get around. And when his mobility started to decrease, he signed up for a special Medicaid program for people with disabilities to help him get dressed in the morning or get undressed in the evening. Then later in life, he had a medical crisis and as a result lost his job and his home, and then ended up in a nursing home for 10 years.
12: And you write that cases like this could become more common. Why is that?
19: The cuts to Medicaid under the One Big Beautiful Bill were expansive, largest ever made in the program's history. And so as states figure out how to provide these required services with less money, voluntary programs like home-based services become easy targets for cuts. They've also been struggling to expand these programs through things like provider pay rate increases because there's a huge workforce shortage in this sector.
4: Advocates say that these government concessions are eroding civil rights under the Americans with Disabilities Act. Can you get into what they're arguing there?
19: The Americans with Disabilities Act made a promise that people with disabilities are part of society, should be part of any kind of public life. And the later Olmstead decision by the United States Supreme Court in 1999 affirmed that right, saying in particular that a state can't choose to put a person with a disability into an institution just because it's convenient. People have a right to live in their homes and in their community whenever possible. And so that set up this tension between people's rights and available services, which is exactly what happened with Nick. He entered a nursing home in 2016, not because he wanted to, not because he had to have that level of care, but because there were not any home-based services available for him, and there were thousands of other people on a state wait list for those services. And so we see that these funding cuts are only exacerbating that gap between the promise of the American with Disabilities Act and the practical way we've funded most of those services, which is Medicaid.
4: Jamie Frazier is an investigations and data journalist for USA Today. Thank you so much.
19: You're welcome. Have a good day.
4: In Washington, I'm Kimberly Adams with the Marketplace Morning Report. 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
20: 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Goodman as the featured guest for the 2026 Charles and Marlene Johnson Colloquium Series. Goodman will share stories and perform songs from her albums tonight at 7 p.m. in Lovett Auditorium. The event is free and open to the public. 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Good morning. It's 8 o'clock on this Triple Thursday.
0: Good morning. President Trump repeatedly hectored the last Federal Reserve chair to lower interest rates. He picked a new chair who raised them. What does the Fed's Kevin Warsh see in the data? It's Morning Edition from NPR News. Chinese President Xi Jinping is coming to Washington next week for a state visit. I'm Michelle Martin.
3: And I'm A. Martinez. There are competing ideas inside the Trump administration over what the goals of the meeting should be. Also, Republican political ads are increasingly using anti-Muslim hate speech, relying on lies and distortions about Islam. And Sarah Bareilles on the good grief behind her first album in years. It's Thursday, September 17th. Kyle Chandler, Coach Taylor, now Green Lantern, turned 61 years old today. News is next.
21: Live from NPR News in Washington, I'm Corva Coleman. The price of fuel continues to soar. Now Saudi Arabia's oil exports have been slashed after attackers damaged its major oil pipeline going to the Red Sea. Ellen R. Wald is an oil markets expert and author. She says the pipeline had given the Saudi government another way to export its oil.
22: It allows them to get that oil all the way to the Red Sea. They have a number of refineries there. They're able to export. They have a port there. So the fact that this pipeline is out of commission really puts a crimp in Saudi Arabia's ability to get its oil and its products to customers worldwide.
21: She spoke to NPR's Morning Edition. The U.S. is blocking Palestinian Authority President Mahmoud Abbas from traveling to New York. He was supposed to address the U.N. General Assembly next week. The U.S. State Department is accusing the Palestinian Authority of glorifying terrorism. The Palestinian Authority called it an unjustified move that weakens a Palestinian partner committed to peace. NPR's Daniel Estrin reports from Tel Aviv.
1: It's the second year in a row that the Trump administration is denying a visa to the Palestinian leader to attend the gathering of world leaders at the United Nations. The Palestinian Authority president opposes Hamas and has called for a peace agreement with Israel. But the U.S. State Department said it's blocking Palestinian officials from visiting the U.S. because of their, quote, failure to reform and activities that undermine the prospects for peace, including financial support for Palestinians convicted for attacks on Israelis. The UN will hold a vote on whether to allow the Palestinian Authority leader to give his address by video, like last year. Israeli Prime Minister Benjamin Netanyahu is traveling to New York to address the UN. Daniel Estrin, NPR News, Tel Aviv.
21: American farmers in rural northern border states are trying to adapt to new retaliatory tariffs on farm equipment from Canada. NPR's Kirk Siegler reports it's just the latest headwind for farmers who are also coping with record diesel and fertilizer prices.
2: Lee Dahlman farms in Montana's Golden Triangle, one of the country's top wheat-growing areas. He's been trying to save money on fertilizer by rotating in crops like lentils that naturally inject nitrates into his soil and using new smart tech that selectively drops fertilizer or pesticides from his sprayer.
6: So does tariffs affect me? No. Does it bother me? No. Some things may be made in Canada. Yeah, but as long as you're smart and wise about it, you know, we don't have to buy out of Canada.
2: Still, farmers like Dahlman here say Canada is an important trading partner. And until the retaliatory tariffs hit the other day, communities here had benefited from buying everything from parts, supplies, and groceries over the northern border. Kirk Siegler, NPR News, Dutton, Montana.
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23: For WKMS News, I'm Daniel Hurt. It is 8:04. Louisville Metro Police are limiting officers' access to license plate reader data. Roberto Roldan, with member outlet Louisville Public Media, says the policy changes come amid a growing public backlash to the surveillance technology.
24: LMPD officials say access will be limited to detectives and analysts. Outside agencies that want to get information on Louisville drivers will have to submit formal requests. Chief Paul Humphrey says he believes these cameras are a powerful crime-fighting tool.
25: It allows them to respond to crimes, make apprehensions, identify criminals, recover stolen property, and help people who are in crisis.
24: Humphrey says he hopes the policy changes will show residents LMPD respects their privacy and civil rights. The use of license plate readers has become increasingly controversial following reports of misuse by officers locally and across the country. I'm Roberto Roldan in Louisville.
23: Today it's going to be sunny and hot with a high near 97. Tonight, clear with a low around 74. For WKMS News, I'm Daniel Hurt.
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27: 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We all chip in together to make sure we have watchdogs watching what's happening in Frankfort. 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
3: From NPR News, Amy Martinez in Los Angeles, California.
0: And I'm Michelle Martin in Washington, D.C. Good morning. Interest rates are higher this morning after the Federal Reserve raised them for the first time in 3 years.
3: The vote on Wednesday was unanimous, and now the Fed's benchmark short-term interest rate is 0.25 percentage point higher, which is exactly the opposite of what President Trump wanted when he chose a new Fed chair.
0: NPR's Elena Selyuk is here to walk us through the latest. Good morning.
5: Hello, hello.
0: Okay, so we know what happened. Let's talk about why and what it means that the Fed has raised the interest rate.
5: Well, it means the Federal Reserve is making the move to cool down inflation. I'll tell you my corny metaphor for this. You know how in a fire there's like a red box that says in case of emergency, break glass?
0: Yep.
5: Well, if you think of inflation as a fire, the rate hike is like the Fed saying emergency and breaking that glass to grab the extinguisher. But the Fed is also hoping they don't have to like blast away for a long time, which is to say the Fed's rate setting committee signaled one more rate hike this year and that's it.
0: Not quite a dad joke, but we'll take it.
5: Doing my best.
0: Let's get to the political drama here. Trump pressured the previous Fed chair, Jerome Powell, to lower interest rates. He even threatened to fire Powell over this. Not clear that he could, but he threatened it. So Powell's term as chair ended. Trump picked a replacement, Kevin Warsh. And now, pretty soon after Warsh took over, the Fed raised rates. So where does this leave the Fed chair now?
5: Yeah, last night, Trump again on social media pressed the Fed for lower rates. This dynamic came up a lot in Warsh's press conference yesterday. Like Powell, Warsh refused to engage. He kept saying the Fed is independent, the Fed should stay in its lane, and he has nothing to say about the president.
0: Say more about the argument for raising rates.
5: So fundamentally, the Fed has a certain credibility maintained, and the data is the data, which is what Warsh essentially said. The inflation trends are simply not improving.
7: The plain fact is that inflation is too high and has been for too long.
5: Inflation has been above the Fed's goal for 5 years. And Warsh made the case that this is a strong economy to absorb this rate hike. People are employed. They're still shopping. Actually, just yesterday, we got the latest data on retail sales that showed people spending more across the board, including on fun things like hobby supplies and sporting goods. The Fed has to walk a narrow line, putting the brakes on the economy without tipping it into a recession. And that's part of why this rate hike is not huge, only 0.25%.
0: And also, you were reminding us that actually it wasn't just Warsh, it was all 12 members of the Fed Rate Setting Committee voting unanimously. Okay, so for people who aren't economists, how does a rate hike by the Fed work to fix inflation?
5: Raising interest rates makes it more expensive to borrow money, which theoretically means people and businesses will think long and hard before getting a mortgage or a business loan, buying a car, shopping on credit. And that kind of cool down forces prices to stay in check.
0: But only theoretically, though?
5: Well, one big factor right now is the fact that the big driver of current inflation is the war in Iran. It has pushed up the cost of gasoline and the price of diesels at historic highs. And that's definitely not something an interest rate hike can fix. The Fed also has no say on tariff policy, which is another driver. And we have the fact that wages have not been keeping pace with inflation. For 5 months now, people's paychecks have been losing their buying power. Warsh hopes the stable prices will help families keep their heads above water. Either way, any positive effects of this are unlikely to be very quick.
0: That is. And NPR's Elena Selyuk. Elena, thank you.
5: Thank you.
3: Let's take a closer look now at the Federal Reserve's decision to raise interest rates with economist Claudia Sahm. She's a former section chief for the Federal Reserve and currently chief economist at New Century Advisors. So, Claudia, last time the Fed changed its interest rate was in December when it lowered them. So why is now the time to raise them?
8: So the Fed is concerned that inflation is not moving down to 2%. Fed Chair Kevin Warsh, the question he put to the committee is, are you confident that inflation is coming down? And when they met this time, the unanimous answer was, we're not confident without doing a little more, without raising interest rates.
3: And how confident are you that inflation will go down by doing this?
8: So I think the Fed took the step in the right direction. They're really trying to contain the inflation, not fight the higher energy prices, just make sure they don't seep into everything else. So I think that's appropriate, but I'm not going to be confident about inflation coming down until I see a real breakthrough in the Middle East and I see a real breakthrough in terms of tariff wars and things like that. So there's a lot that's got to happen to get inflation down, but the Fed is doing its part to keep a bad situation from getting worse.
3: President Trump wants the Fed to slash interest rates to 1% or less. So, Claudia, I'm wondering, what would happen if that happened?
8: At this point, if the Fed were to dramatically cut interest rates, I think the risk would be high that we'd end up with even more inflation. Now, there are economies, there are points in time where a 1% inflation rate would be the right thing for the U.S. economy, but that is not the world we are living in right now. So I completely agree with the Fed instead raising rates just a little bit, not a lot, as opposed to a big cut. I just don't think that's the place we're at right now.
3: Now, you mentioned some of the outside factors that would make you feel more confident about things. But when it comes to employment, employment has remained fairly strong. Fed Chair Kevin Warsh acknowledged that, quote, saying that doesn't mean that individuals aren't searching for a job. But I'm wondering, how did the employment picture, you think, factor into this rate hike?
8: Well, the Fed has two jobs. They need to keep prices stable, so inflation low, but they also have a responsibility to the labor market, so maximum employment. And we're in a moment right now where we can look at the labor market broadly and say it's in a pretty good place. We can't say that if we look at inflation, right? Inflation is too high. So it's appropriate for the Fed to be focused in their decision on fighting inflation, but they always have to keep an eye on the labor market. And frankly, there is a risk. Anytime the Fed is raising interest rates, there's a risk that that's going to create costs back on American workers, whether it's how many jobs are out there or how big paychecks get. So, like, they really do have to be careful. And they are being careful, right? They understand the seriousness of this. So I wouldn't say the higher rates have to have negative effects on the labor market, but we need to keep an eye on it. It is a risk.
3: What about things as buying homes or buying cars, things that might require a loan?
8: Right. So I think we need to understand these higher interest rates, this is costly medicine. Like, the Fed is fighting a real problem. Inflation is too high. Americans agree this is a problem. Affordability, this is an issue. The path to a solution, these higher interest rates, this is pushing more cost in the economy. The Americans who are out there who are on the fence about buying a home and now the mortgage rate goes up and they can't buy their home because they have too much in interest costs, they're the ones whose sacrifice is going to help get inflation down, right? Like, it is a costly process to get inflation down, and it's the people who are most affected by those interest rates. Do I buy the home? Do I buy the car? Do I not? Like, they're the ones on the margin who are going to help kind of, quote-unquote, cool things off. But that cooling off, that's a pain, right? Yeah. I mean, if you have to put off buying.
3: And I can't help but think about, you know, farther ripple effects. And so, like, say there's a family that wants to scale down their home and maybe move to something else. And that would open up that home for, say, a family that has saved money and can afford to buy. Now no one can move. It seems like everyone is just stuck now with these interest rates going up.
8: I mean, the housing market has been a real issue, frankly, since the pandemic. There's just been lots of disruptions. And we've had, you know, we're talking about a mortgage rates increasing from this latest Fed action a little bit, but we've seen really big mortgage rate increases, say, from the depths of the pandemic, which was a time interest rates were low because it was a bad, bad economy, right? So we don't want to go back there, but it does mean this whole ability of people to move around, downsize, upsize homes. It's just housing markets have been really, it's been tough for buyers, for sellers, and frankly, that is not getting better now that we have the interest rates, but we're on a path. Get things stabilized. We can get to a better place. It's just there's probably more pain out there before we get to that stable prices, maximum employment place.
3: Claudia Sahm is a former section chief of the Federal Reserve, and she now works as the chief economist at New Century Advisors. She also publishes a Substack called Stay at Home Macro. Claudia, thanks a lot.
8: Thank you.
20: This is 91.3 WKMS. I'm Daniel Hurd in the studio with Asia Burnett and Angie Mills. You're listening to stories that's affecting you and the cost of things. President Donald Trump, as we know, has wanted a new Fed chair who would lower interest rates. But instead, his new Fed chair that he wanted, Kevin Warsh, is actually raising those interest rates, which creates a really interesting dynamic between the White House and the Federal Reserve. They're trying to tackle affordability. They're trying to tackle inflation. You know, costs are difficult at the moment. And, you know, every time you can find an opportunity to make the most of your dollar, that is what you should do. And today we have some pretty amazing community partners who are helping you do that if you want to support this station.
10: 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It is a midterm election year. You may be keeping an eye on that as well as this economic news. 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
9: 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And we would also love to thank you. 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It's got this cool octopus that's just holding on to WKMS and making sure we stay on the air for you. So we thank you for that.
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0: This is Morning Edition from NPR News. I'm Michelle Martin.
3: I'm Martinez.
4: And I'm Leila Fadel. I'm not gonna write you a love song. That's the hit song from 2007 that introduced the world to singer and songwriter Sarah Bareilles. She's since written the Broadway musical Waitress, released multiple albums, and starred in the sitcom Girls 5-Eva. Her latest work is a bit of a departure, though. It's a collection of songs and a documentary about how we cope with loss.

0: putting this out in the world, it also invites people to come with their own grief to you. And I wonder if that ever is a burden.
1: I feel so much comfort when people share.
0: Yeah.
1: And I really have to say that releasing this project has felt different than anything I've ever done in my whole career.
0: Really?
1: Yeah, just the resonance is different. It's just, it's hitting something that I didn't entirely anticipate and am really humbled and so overwhelmed by in a beautiful way. That is just like, oh, there is really something that is touching some kind of truth that I can really feel in the response and the reaction to the music. So that makes me really happy.
0: Sarah Bareilles, her new album is Good Grief. Thank you so much for speaking with us.
1: Thank you.
0: This is NPR News.
2: My name is Mike Bordieri, and the first time I heard WKMS was on my job interview. I was driving in late at night. I was working down at an academic medical center in Mississippi, so it was here late. It was 9, 10 p.m. I was coming up the back roads, and, you know, I'm going to be honest, I was a little uneasy, sort of like, am I going to fit here? Where am I going? What is this? It was dark. And, you know, at the time, these were back, my car was old, I kind of dialed in, I knew the rule of public radio, upper 80s, low 90s, you kind of find it. And I hear the signal, and I'm like, all right, we have some NPR, right? It's the news. But then I heard the bumper. This wasn't just, I thought I was maybe getting the Nashville station or someone else. Then I hear WKMS. That's where I'm going, right? It's like, oh, wait, Murray, that's a public radio station. There was kind of like this beacon almost guiding me in at that point. Because at a moment where I kind of felt like, where am I going? What is this place? My very first welcome was hearing WKMS on the air. And I gotta say, like, some pretty good music, too. I was like, wait, this station can actually jam, which was kind of exciting, too. And that, I don't know, it felt a little bit like home even before I got here.
3: 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And we really want to know. 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
4: I love it. And I love hearing from people all around the region this morning, too. It's so powerful. It's Triple Thursday here at the station. If you're just tuning in, that means that all day until 7 o'clock tonight, we have matching partners that are tripling your investment in the station. We've gone through two or three sets of them this morning already, and now we are to Acadia Counseling here in Murray and Rivers Edge Veterinary Hospital in Metropolis. They are both matching you dollar for dollar for this next 30 minutes of morning edition. There's $500 on that matching money on the table, so it's a powerful day to give. And you'll join friends like Tommy Harrison in Elkton, who's been listening all morning and listens all day. We love that. Thank you, Tommy. Don and Kathy Fleming in Murray, who've been listening for so many years. Thank you both. And James Barton in Gilbertsville. And what's cool about this is, did you know, if you guys listen, I know you're probably a morning listener, but if you listen to WKMS in the evenings, like from 5 to 11 p.m., you probably hear the national newscast from Ryland Barton in Washington, D.C. Ryland is a Gilbertsville boy. He is the son of

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1: And this is 91.3 WKMS, your NPR station, on this Triple Thursday, talking about things that affect your community and the decisions that are made in Washington, talking about anti-Muslim rhetoric on the campaign trail and the impact that Trump and Xi Jinping could have in a discussion with the state visit coming up. 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
2: That's right. 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We have about 17 minutes of that left, which means that when you give your gift of, let's say, $50 that you plan to give to WKMS, that becomes $150 of radio, which is incredibly impactful, especially when you consider that, the station and public media in general was federally defunded last year. 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We are eternally grateful.
3: 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I've got our friend Bill Regenberg, who's from Kevel, who does not want to see WKMS go away and wants to support the station. Thank you, Bill. We've got Laura Bennett from Paducah, who says public radio is the best, radio that does not misinform. And we're hearing from Almo today, Rhonda Wicker in Almo. And we're also hearing from Beverly Bradley in Paducah. And here's a gift all the way from Colorado. Michaela Cole says, love you, Shelby. Well, we love our Shelby, too. And Shelby designed in-house our octopus T-shirt, which I think is going to be one of our favorite T-shirts of all time. 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
2: You know what I really love is that we had friends from like Louisville Public Media who gave yesterday to get the T-shirt. They say it's the coolest in the state right now. When we're beating Louisville, guys, that's some pride here in West Kentucky.
1: Even John Boyle in the studio yesterday during 1A was like, that is some pretty cool merch right there. So
2: that's right. So, hey, folks around the state are doing it, around the country, even in Colorado. So let's hear from you in our region right now who are deeply impacted by this programming, this news, this music, this culture, and do it on today because not only is it impactful, it's just a little bit more fun when you're giving with everyone else.
1: Absolutely, and that is the important part, is that this is 100% a community effort. 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
2: We love that. And guys, whoo, this is moving quick. We just put this match up like 20 minutes ago. $115 remaining from both of these wonderful match partners. We have some more stories in Morning Edition to get to, but while you're listening to those, and they are impactful for our region, let's call 1-800-599-4737. Maybe do $10 a month to get that really cool octopus T-shirt, and you will wipe out this match. It's a really amazing day of fundraising here at WKMS, and boy, is it needed in this time more than ever.
1: 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And support comes from the USDA Forest Service Land Between the Lakes, with activities for all ages, including hiking and outdoor learning. Visitors can get up close and personal with wildlife at the Nature Station, travel back in time to the 1850s at the home place, or catch a show among the stars at Golden Pond Planetarium. There's a schedule of programs at landbetweenthelakes.us. We're now going to go back to some more Morning Edition.
4: 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I'm Michelle Martin.
5: And I'm Martinez. Two more people have died in Pennsylvania's measles outbreak. There have been four measles-related deaths there. Here's Sydney Roach from member station WPSU in State College.
6: The State Department of Health says both people who died were not vaccinated against measles. The deaths include a 40-year-old woman with an active infection and an 18-year-old who had a rare neurological complication from measles. So far this year, there are 731 measles cases reported throughout Pennsylvania, making it one of the biggest outbreaks in the U.S., and the numbers are still going up. Dr. Deborah Bogan is Pennsylvania's health secretary. Speaking at a press conference on Friday, she said they're continuing to host vaccine clinics in churches, community centers, and homes.
7: The Department of Health and its many partners are acting with urgency, and we are acting with care.
6: Dr. Stanley Martin is the director of infectious diseases at Geisinger. It's a health system with hospitals and clinics throughout Pennsylvania. Martin says many vulnerable people used to be protected by herd immunity.
8: And now we see, with the vaccination rates dropping, chinks in the armor are occurring, and people who are susceptible are, of course, suffering the consequences.
6: Martin says Geisinger is working with the state health department to provide vaccine clinics. Still, he says vaccine misinformation is a major hurdle. This week, Governor Josh Shapiro said vaccine skepticism and misinformation coming from the Trump administration is making the situation worse. In late August, the state announced its first two measles-associated deaths. At the time, Health Secretary Robert F. Kennedy Jr. questioned whether the deaths actually happened. And the Centers for Disease Control and Prevention doesn't list any deaths for 2026 on its website. The agency told NPR it's in touch with state officials about the deaths and has offered to provide on-the-ground help with the outbreak. Speaking last night on CNN's The Source, Shapiro called on the CDC to update their public dashboard before Pennsylvania accepts federal help.
9: I'm not going to accept that until RFK does what is right and stops reaching down into his administration and directing the CDC staff not to acknowledge the pain and suffering of these four families in Pennsylvania.
6: Shapiro says county coroners independently confirmed each of the four measles-associated deaths. Two were infants in Lancaster County. For NPR News, I'm Sydney Roach in State College, Pennsylvania.
4: Now to Montana, where farmers are trying to adapt to all the things making fuel, equipment, and fertilizer more expensive. NPR's Kurt Sigler reports.
10: Montana's Golden Triangle is one of the most productive wheat-growing regions in the U.S. Drive north toward the Canadian border, and this is namesake Big Sky Country, two-lane highways bisecting rolling golden fields, big puffy clouds stretching for miles on the horizon.
11: It's just one of those things that happens in rural Montana. 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
10: You may feel like you're way out here, but just one blip in geopolitics, Vladimir Putin hinting at a peace deal, Canada levying retaliatory tariffs, and local grain markets are in a tailspin. The only thing predictable for farmer Lee Dahlman these days is the wind.
13: You ever not have the wind blow like this?
14: No. Yesterday it was only 65 mile an hour.
10: Dahlman grows wheat and barley on a fourth generation family farm near the tiny town of Dutton.
14: Things are more volatile. The uncertainty is probably what bothers me.
10: For American farmers, this last year has been a pylon of uncertainty. War in the Middle East and record diesel and fertilizer prices, tariffs threatening long-standing trade relationships, high interest rates. Until the other day, farmers around here could buy parts from Canada on the cheap due to the favorable exchange rate. But that's all changed. Still, Dahlman isn't too worried yet.
14: Does tariffs affect me? No. Does it bother me? No. Some things may be made in Canada. Yeah, but as long as you're smart and wise about it, you know, we don't have to buy out of Canada.
10: He's hoping this latest tariff fight between the U.S. and its longtime neighbor and ally will end in a stable deal.
14: I think I've got this administration figured out. A lot of it, you know, comes out pretty harsh, pretty quick, pretty fast. But it usually softens as time goes.
10: Montana voted overwhelmingly for President Trump three times. That makes the politics of tariffs complicated here.
15: Canada is Montana's single largest trading partner by many times over.
10: accounting for about $1 billion in cross-border sales, says Brigitte Miranda Freer at the Montana World Trade Center. It's a university think tank promoting free trade. She says that's big for a state with barely 1 million people.
15: Canadian companies also purchase Montana cattle, and then they send them up to Canada where they're fed out. And by the way, when they're up there, a lot of times they're eating Montana barley.
10: One way Lee Dahlman is coping through uncertainty is controlling what he can on his farm. He's padding packages of probiotics stacked high on this pallet.
14: We just got this delivered today.
10: He'll add these to the soils when he plants, so he doesn't have to use as much fertilizer. Dahlman also just bought a huge tool called an augmenter that's attached to the front of his sprayer. A computer detects the green weeds and pours pesticides selectively on them instead of dousing the whole field.
14: And yes, that comes out of Canada. Was that a little higher this year? Yes.
10: Long term, farmers could save tens of thousands of dollars. It's just one of the coping strategies touted by the Montana Department of Agriculture. Director Jillian Street is also pushing farmers to do what she and her husband did on their farm, plant more lentils and chickpeas. These naturally return nitrates to the soil, again, cutting fertilizer costs.
16: If we don't want to be subject to tariffs and to these large-scale things, we have to diversify from just monocropping, and we have to start looking at what is it that we need here in our regional food systems.
10: Street, who serves under a pro-Trump Republican governor, says all the headwinds are leading to a reckoning in the heartland. Adapt or you won't survive. Now, the stakes are high. In Montana alone in the last 2 years, Street says some 500 family farms have gone out of business. Kirk Sigler, NPR News, Helena.

0: provided by officials at the Department of State Health Services is that the additional time is going to give them an opportunity to provide more informed recommendations about what can be done to address maternal mortality in the state.
1: And so when that report is released, how will healthcare providers and researchers use the data to better understand the connection, potential connection between the state's abortion ban and maternal health outcomes?
0: The report that will be released will contain data from 2024. The last report that was issued reported on maternal deaths from 2020 to 2021. So there's going to be a notable gap of information on maternal deaths in 2022 and 2023, which were the first 2 years in which Texas's abortion ban had gone into effect. And this is a really meaningful gap. It's going to make it difficult to identify any clear trends over time when you're missing this two-year period of data. So we might find some information or see some changes, but without a longer time series, it's difficult to really know what else might have been happening in that intervening period to see if there was a shift that was already taking place or if whatever is happening in 2024 is unique. I think what's also important about the omission of these deaths is that in 2022 and 2023 is that every single one is a person who has a family, and those families deserve information.
2: I'm Jen White, and I am the host of 1A from WAMU and NPR. I think public radio has made this commitment to being a space for respectful, thoughtful conversations, even when those conversations are uncomfortable and difficult. And I think that's incredibly important because we are now in a time in this country where it's so easy to lock ourselves off in our respective bubbles and to be very comfortable there. Public radio, and it's something that attracted me to it, is a place where it's not always about agreement, but can we understand? Can we listen? I think we stand to gain more from that. Help us get to the heart of the story together by donating now. Here's how to give.
3: You can give by calling 1-800-599-4737. Difficult conversations indeed, and listening. As Jen White said, sometimes listening to other perspectives and different views is helpful. And this is a very difficult conversation today, but one that is important because it involves the life and death of individuals and ectopic pregnancies. The treatment for that had long been abortion, but now that reversal of Roe v. Wade in 2022 was overturned, terminating a pregnancy is more complicated in states with restrictions. And so that's been a few years now, and it's still going on. New research going into this, new analysis. If you are interested in stories like this and you appreciate the value of long-form analysis about difficult topics, give us a call, 1-800-599-4737.
4: You know, obviously, when Roe v. Wade decision was overturned a couple years ago, that was a huge federal implication that played out, and we continue to see these huge political shifts over the course of the past decade or so, where also NPR lost federal funding, and you know, now WKMS is 100%. Funded by local sources. That includes obviously Murray State and businesses out in the community that support us, but also people that call and people that listen, like you out there. And thanks to friends like Delve Health Consulting and Serenity Recovery, your money's going to go three times as far today, Daniel. We've got $235 left on their $500 match. That's money on the table. That is for you to take advantage of out there.
3: Absolutely. It's the way to make your dollar go further on this Triple Thursday. Prices are high, and we recognize that, but this is an essential service to you and for those who may not be able to afford to pay for it themselves but are loyal listeners, and this is a chance for you to make the most of that. As Derek has said, Delve Health Consulting and Serenity Recovery are helping us out. We have a little over $200 on this match left. You can be one of the ones who knocked this out for us this hour. We've got about 20 minutes.

0: you're no longer fully present inside your body. I can also say that from the stories I gathered from people around the world of their past fun experiences, of which I have thousands, none of them involved scrolling through Instagram or watching a TikTok video. And I think that speaks to a very important distinction between entertainment and fun. Ah. It's entertaining to watch a video. It's entertaining to laugh at someone you see online or watch a show. But is that really fun? And I've seen that process. People go through that process of thinking about those two terms as well. So, yeah, I think it's having a big impact on us. And a lot of it has to do with the performative aspect of social media in particular.
1: I want to get to this message we got from Jonathan, who writes, I am one of those adults having trouble finding or having fun. I remember a time when I truly enjoyed myself back before my children were born and before I was married. I have ideas about things and make plans to try to have fun, but when it's time to engage and I'm in the activity, I find myself not having fun and totally let down. Any advice for Jonathan, really briefly, Mia?
2: Well, it's hard to force fun. You almost just have to crack the door open to it.
1: Hi, it's Jen White. I love working in public radio. Why? Because I know it matters, and I hope this station matters to you. Right now, I'm asking you to do something that matters to me and anyone who values clear, accurate, fact-based reporting. 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And when you become a sustaining member, you're joining all those who understand investing in the long term is what pays real dividends. Thank you for your support. If you've been waiting to make that move, please do it now. It'll be the best decision you make all day. Here's how.
3: And you can do that by calling 1-800-599-4737 this morning during 1A, where we are talking about fun here at WKMS and 1A, talking about people calling in, discussing different things that they do for fun that helps relieve stress. Some people have said that fun means putting the phone down and getting outside, and others have their own versions. But you know what is fun? Some people have said it's listening to music in the car, driving down the road with their friends, or being out socially. And if you enjoy this program, the 1A, and you enjoy WKMS, you, on this Triple Thursday, can make your dollars go further.
4: Yeah, that's thanks to community partners like Cast Iron and Puckett's Fine Jewelry. We have $175 left on their triple match, so take advantage of that money on the table. Be like our friends Gail and Hap Jones in Crofton, who wanted to give because of Triple Thursday, because they love the programming that WKMS offers, especially things like Wait, Wait, Don't Tell Me, and Sounds Good with Tracy Ross. And also our friend Sean Perry and Katie's gave. We've been talking about fun this hour, and one of the things that got said right before we went into this little break was that sometimes you have to crack the door open to fun. You have to give yourself permission to have fun. Sometimes that means doing something silly or, going to see a movie that is just going to open those joy centers for you. Like, on Labor Day, I went to see Coyote versus Acme, and it was just a heck of a good time. Nothing better than the Looney Tunes, and Will Forte is incredibly hilarious in it. And, you just got to give yourself permission to enjoy something that might not even be meant for you, but that is just going to, it's going to connect. And if you enjoy doing things like Get That, give us a call at 1-800-599-4737.
3: Yeah, we've got some folks here in the studio who wanted to talk about what they do for fun. Todd Hill, jazz man Todd Hill for Cafe Jazz and Black Cat's Jump. He said finding new music or undiscovered music in the archives is something he likes to do for fun. Lisa Hall, who's by the phone, says she has fun every day. She reads to her dogs every morning, and she's read about 100 books a year. And Asia Burnett, our station manager here, enjoys trivia at the Big Apple. And I want to tell you a story about a time that I had fun, especially lately. My friend Faith McAfee had a concert earlier in July, and they asked me to dress up for 4th of July as Ben Franklin. And let me tell you, I really leaned into that costume. They got me a wig, a long-haired wig with a bald spot. They got me period clothing, and it was just a really, really great experience. And you can have fun, too, by supporting a station that brings you joy.
4: We tried to talk him into flying a kite because it was, there was some heat
3: there was
4: lightning
3: a thunderstorm
4: going on. But, we're all just having fun. So give us a call, 1-800-599-4737, or go online.

0: Good morning. Welcome to Sounds Good on this Thursday. I'm Tracy Ross. I'm playing food songs today because along with Asia Burnett, I'm pleased to welcome Sarah Bradley into the studios with us. How are you today, Sarah?
1: I am wonderful.
0: And so we are here for the very important job of not just listening to some good tunes, but to raise essential funds for WKMS. And it is so easy for listeners to do that right now by calling 800-599-4737. You can join friends who have just given, including Jay Parent and also Todd Hill, great friend of the station. Asia, welcome.
2: Hey, and thank you, Jay, out there in Madisonville. We appreciate that. If you all are listening right now, we have a lot of exciting news, I would say. It's Triple Thursday. Tracy's playing food songs. Those are both exciting, but probably most exciting, Sarah Bradley is here with us from Freight House in Paducah. I think probably everyone listening has seen you cook on some food show.
1: Hopefully. If they haven't seen me on the TV, maybe they've come to the restaurant and gotten to taste it in person.
2: Oh, even better. 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
1: I have. I have a cookbook coming out on September 29th. It's The Kitchen I Came Home To. It is all about Western Kentucky and this like beautiful, unique little area that we all live in. And I'm going to give away some signed copies. I will endorse them to the people that that get them. So I will write your name with my black Sharpie for your support of WKMS.
2: I love that. So if you give today, let's say, I mean, I don't know how we put a price on this, but maybe
1: $1 million.
0: Okay, that can be the baseline.
1: Okay, I like that. No, yeah. I'll let Asia pick the price.
2: How about like somebody calls and gave a gift of $150?
1: Oh, that sounds fabulous.
2: Is that amazing?
1: Yeah.
2: What will happen is you will be matched by, coincidentally, Freight House and Paducah Beer Works, two great partners in the community, which means your gift will go three times as far. And you'll get one of Sarah's signed cookbooks right here. And you have three in your hand, so I don't know if that's like the limit. So you better call quickly to get in on that.
1: You know what's really great is these haven't even come out yet. So you guys are going to be like some of the first people to get to see them.
2: I love it. So call now, 1-800-599-4737, because you love good food and good radio.
0: All right. I've got some tunes lined up for you. I'm going to be honest. Food songs, it's not like the 1927 Yankees of themed shows. There's not like a murderer's row of the greatest songs ever. But I've got a couple of hours of worthy food songs for you, including this one from Supertramp. It's Breakfast in America.

0: That's the Deslandes with Yum Yum. That's a Joe Tex song. We heard Blaze Foley with Girl Scout Cookies and Supertramp with Breakfast in America here on Sounds Good. I am Tracy Ross here with Asia Burnett and Sarah Bradley coming down from Freight House in Paducah to help us raise essential funds for this public radio service.
1: I mean, could there be any better day to give? Supertramp, tripling your impact, and having Sarah here, who we've seen on so many shows, Top Chef, all the things. And it's really cool because you are one of the businesses that helps on Triple Thursdays like this in investing in the community. And I think that's, I know it's got to be hard to run a restaurant and those tight budgets and everything. So why do you invest in this way?
2: I think sometimes you have to figure out what is the most important to you. And to just figure out a way to take $5, $10, $15, $150 if it's going to get you a book, whatever it is you need, to set that aside for something that is so important, to become a donor, that make sure public radio access to news, to great music, to beautiful stories, to things to sit around and listen with your family. For me, that's worth $5, $10, $15. That's worth a ton. And so my restaurant has just figured out a way to make sure there's always money set aside for WKMS.
1: We love that. And we appreciate it so much. And you can give along with Sarah today. That's really cool. Freight House and Paducah Beer Works are matching you right now. So if you wanted to call and give that $150 you mentioned, that becomes $450 of radio that you can listen to in the months ahead. It's this midterm election year. And at that level, you get something really cool and personalized. So, Sarah, can you tell us a little bit about that? You have a new cookbook that's not even dropped yet. It comes out next week.
2: So I got in the mail, one of the things I love about coming here is, I feel like I'm behind, the third wall. It's I listen to the radio all the time, and, now I get to sit in the chair with the headphones on. And I feel like I'm going to get to show you a little bit of it. And so this book is all about, it's big flavors and tall tales from my corner of Kentucky. You can post some of these pictures. We've got all kinds of stuff from up by the lakes, and it's stories about the food from this region and a lot about the rivers and how these foods come from New Orleans, Cincinnati, Chicago. They've really all met right here. Oh, yeah.
1: So if someone were to donate $150 right now and get that tripled, you will personalize one of these cookbooks for them, and they will be one of the first people to get them when it's released next week.
2: Absolutely. They can pick it up on we can get it to you however we need to get it to you. We'll make sure you get it. You'll get it before it goes live. I promise. We'll give it to you on the 28th. How's that sound?
1: Oh, a day early. So special sneak peek there. And you'll be supporting a great cause, great radio, right? So no reason not to call 1-800-599-4737 right now and nurture your community.
0: Now, my mom's probably trying to call it now under an assumed name so she can get one of those. Huge fan anytime that you're on any kind of cooking show. And so it'd be great if our listeners could cook up this $1,280 we have left on this show goal. It's so easy when you call now at 800-599-4737. In honor of Sarah being here, I'm playing some food songs for you, including this one from the great Buck Owens. This is Hot Dog.

When the sun goes down, all the chicks and the cats are gathering round. They order hot dogs and red soda pop. Then they head down the road to a hip cat hop. Hot dog! She's my baby, hot dog!

0: That's Carolina Chocolate Drops with Cornbread and Butter Beans. And we heard the Wheelhouse Rousters with Bacon and Cabbage. Booker T and the MGs with Green Onions. And Buck Owens Ruins the Whole Meal with Hot Dog to begin. You're listening to Sounds Good. I am Tracy Ross here with Sarah Bradley and Asia Burnett. It's Triple Thursday here during the fundraiser. So when you call now at 800-599-4737, you are not doubling, you are tripling the impact of your contribution.
1: And I know, like, you are probably a great steward of your funds, just like WKMS is, so you want each dollar to go as far as it can possibly go. When you give today, you are being a really good steward because you have partners giving along with you. Freight House in Paducah and Paducah Beer Works, they both have funds on the table that you can help put in the pot. So to speak, the cabbage pot, the green onions pot. I don't know what we're going to call that. But you could do that now at 1-800-599-4737 and join friends around the region who are giving with you.
2: You know, I'm listening to Tracy's voice over here. And one of the things when you walk into the restaurant or when you walk into home, you know how there's like that smell of like that meal your mother always cooked and it's like so comforting? Your voice is like that. Aww. I swear, when I sat down and I first heard it come on, I was like, I'm safe now. This is cool. This is a space where I feel good. I feel that way every time I turn the radio on. When I get in my car and I turn it on, and especially if the music's going and I hear my kids, like they quiet down, their ears perk up. You know, it's just, it's so great. It is a comforting thing to be able to turn on WKMS anytime, know that it's there, know that it is providing honest news, that it is providing of, you know, something that this community needs. You guys are like my chicken soup.
1: Aww.
2: You guys are like my comfort family meal. So so if you want to, if you feel the same way, like if when you get in the car and you turn on WKMS, or if you're sitting in your home and you're listening to the radio with your family, if you feel the same way about that, we would love for you to call and show us a little support. I'm so excited to get to partner with Paducah Beer Works. They are such an amazing part of this community as well. Give us a call, you guys. Help us out.
1: Yeah. 1-800-599-4737. Join friends like Brian Hattler in Princeton, who gives every time he can and wants to encourage everyone to vote this year, midterm elections ahead. Our newsroom is working on a

0: You can, because because no one will ever see it. So it'll just be in your kitchen.
1: But. We love it. You call now. Be part of this. It's a great day of giving. We have a lot of people up in the studio, and you can be one of the people that helps keep your station on the air.
2: I'm not doing that. Some inside baseball. I have a channel that is making the music spike super loud, and it's coming down really low again. So I'm not off my rocker more than usual. This is like what's happening on the board. So hopefully what's happening with you is you're calling 800-599-4737. Maybe some food songs will spur you to the phone. This is Tom Waits with Ice Cream Man.

0: Humble Pie with Black Coffee. We heard Ella Fitzgerald with a Beatles cover. That was Savoy Truffle and Tom Waits with Ice Cream Man to begin that set here on Sounds Good. I am Tracy Ross here with Asia Burnett and Sarah Bradley from the Freight House in Paducah on this Triple Thursday, the most exciting day to give during the fundraiser, Asia, because it's the day your money goes the farthest.
1: And that's right. We have not one, but two business partners that are matching you every hour all day long. Right now it's Freight House and Paducah Beer Works. And what's even more cool today is that Freight House owner and chef Sarah Bradley is here to help inspire you to take her money, which is very kind.
2: Yes.
1: You're just opening your pockets over here and inspiring listeners to call and reach in at 1-800-599-4737.
2: For all the listeners at home, I just want to let you know that there is this dopamine hit when they take the dry erase board down and they lower that number where we're trying to hit our match. It is like so much more intense than scrolling on social media or doing anything like that. I'm like, oh, somebody else out there wants to be part of this, wants to have some ownership in WKMS. I know that I feel such an intense pride in being one of the businesses that supports this. You know, if you're a business out there, I definitely think this is a great way to spend some of your funds. When you become a matching partner, you get a little something in return. And so if you're looking to do that, this is a great way to do it, a great way to let your listeners know and the people know how much you care about your community, how much you care about what is going on around you. I think that you should check us out. You should give a little money. You should give us a call. Also, if you'd like a signed copy of this cookbook, you can call right now.
1: Oh, this is amazing. And this cookbook it's The Kitchen I Came Home To. Mm-hmm. And it's not even out yet. Comes out
2: September 29th.
1: Yeah. So, but you can get an early edition next week, mm-hmm. perhaps, yes. Personalized by Sarah Bradley. If you wanted to call and give a $150 gift to your station right now, that would be $450 once it's tripled by our partners, and you'd get a personalized cookbook from Sarah Bradley on Triple Thursday. It's pretty amazing, but it's also amazing that you're supporting a station that has been in our region for 56 years and continues to be a place you can call home because you are a neighbor of it.
0: 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I am playing food songs, including this one from the Kinks. It's Hot Potatoes.

0: 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We're part of the educational mission of Murray State University. This is Jake Xerxes Fussell with Have You Ever Seen Peaches Growing on a Sweet Potato Vine? Big Maceo with Broke and Hungry Blues, and we heard the Kinks with Hot Potatoes to begin. 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Murray Ophthalmology Associates can also perform surgeries from cataracts to eyelid lifts. 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Good afternoon. It's 12 o'clock. I'm Tracy Ross. We're back with another hour of Sounds Good after news from NPR and Kentucky Public Radio.
1: Live from NPR News, I'm Lakshmi Singh. The United Nations says both the U.S. and Iran are suspected of committing war crimes or crimes against humanity since they went to war more than 6 months ago. NPR's Hadil Al-Shalchi brings us details of the findings from Istanbul.
2: A United Nations fact-finding mission for its top human rights body said it has found, quote, reasonable grounds to believe that the U.S. committed war crimes in two strikes, one on a school and another on a sports complex and residential area, both in southern Iran. The U.N. says almost 180 people, including children, were killed in both strikes. The U.S. has yet to respond to the claim of the school strike and denied striking the sports complex. The report also found that killings by Iranian state security forces occurred on a, quote, staggering scale in Iran during protests before the war. It said many forces shot at crowds from rooftops using assault rifles. They also fired tear gas to trap demonstrators in narrow alleys before shooting at them. Hadil Al-Shalchi, NPR News, Istanbul.
1: Chinese President Xi Jinping will arrive in the United States next week for a state visit. He and President Trump are expected to discuss a trade truce that will expire in November. NPR's Emily Feng has exclusive details on the status of that truce.
3: As part of the truce, the U.S. pulled back from cutting off advanced semiconductors to China, and China backed away from cutting the U.S. off entirely from rare earth products. That truce is set to expire this November, but NPR's reporting shows China offered to extend the truce to the end of Trump's term in January 2029, and the U.S. counter-offered, saying it needed a six-month extension only, in part because of deep distrust between both countries. China has not fully let the export of rare earth products, which the U.S. cannot make entirely on its own, to resume to normal levels. Emily Feng, NPR News, Washington.
1: President Trump's not happy with the Federal Reserve's unanimous decision to hike interest rates instead of significantly lowering them. The Republican says the U.S. economy is doing great and that rates should be no more than 1%. This economist begs to differ.
4: There are points in time where a 1% inflation rate would be the right thing for the U.S. economy, but that is not the world we are living in.
1: Economist Claudia Sam, a former section chief for the Federal Reserve, says what Trump's proposing could push the 3.4% rate of inflation even higher. Sam says the Fed's higher interest rates is costly medicine.
4: Like, the Fed is fighting a real problem. Inflation is too high. Americans agree this is a problem. Affordability, this is an issue. The path to a solution, these higher interest rates, this is pushing more cost in the economy. The Americans who are out there who are on the fence about buying a home and now the mortgage rate goes up and they can't buy their home because they have too much in interest costs, they're the ones whose sacrifice is going to help get inflation down.
1: Claudia Sam is currently with New Century Advisors. From Washington, this is NPR News.
5: From Kentucky Public Radio, I'm Rip Reinhart. Two Louisville police officers who shot and killed 28-year-old Caitlin Hall this spring will not face criminal charges. The Jefferson County Commonwealth Attorney's Office declined to present to a grand jury the body that hands down criminal indictments. Officers Robert Gabbard and Robert Baker fatally shot Hall, who was experiencing a mental health crisis after she came out of a bathroom holding a broken piece of porcelain. It's one of two high-profile police shootings of people in mental health crises this year. At a press conference on Wednesday, Chief Paul Humphrey said systemic failures in preventive health services and treatment means people in vulnerable situations often don't get what they need. LMPD has explored the possibility of implementing co-response policies where a mental health professional responds to an emergency with police in some cases.
6: People need a myriad options a long, lengthy list of options that entail everything from someone who calls you every now and again and makes sure you update your meds, all the way up to intensive inpatient treatment.
5: Humphrey said the slow advancement of that framework is, in part, because there aren't enough experienced mental health professionals in the city. The Tennessee town that's home to Meta's hyperscale data center is pumping the brakes on the rapidly growing industry. As Lisa Autry reports, the Gallatin City Council approved a 6-month moratorium this week on new data center applications.
7: 2 years after the parent company of Facebook began operations in the Gallatin Industrial Center, the city council is freezing future development. The moratorium requires a second vote to take effect. Local leaders say they need time to study the impact of the current data center and possibly a second one, though Mayor Paige Brown says the city doesn't have any other proposals. Brown says she feels a moratorium unfairly targets data centers.
8: Yes, they're a heavy electric user. Yes, they're a heavy water user, but so are a lot of other industries.
7: But Brown says she supports taking a pause to add more regulations for data centers. The sponsor of the moratorium initially wanted a 1-year ban, but with the November election approaching, he said 6 months is enough time to possibly change the makeup of the council. I'm Lisa Autry in Bowling Green.
5: This is Kentucky Public Radio.
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0: Good afternoon. Welcome to the second hour of Sounds Good here on this triple Thursday of the WKMS Fall Fundraiser. I am Tracy Ross here with Asia Burnett, and our special guest pitcher this afternoon is Sarah Bradley, who drove down from Paducah and the Freight House to help us raise essential funds for programs that you enjoy and you already find valuable.
10: I'm going to try to stop myself from doing bad puns like she's cooking up some good radio.
0: Why stop now?
10: No, it's a really exciting day, though, because we have community partners like Sarah and like our friends at Paducah Beer Works as well, who are matching you dollar for dollar on this triple Thursday, which means when you call in with a gift for your public radio home, for the music, for the culture, for the news, local, regional, national, international, all those things, right? It gets tripled in its value to the station because of matching partners who are giving along with you. It's really powerful, and we hope you'll join in right now with a ton of friends to thank, from Murray and Dexter. We want to thank Claire Fuller. We want to thank Ross Malone. Just so many friends who are taking advantage of this opportunity and making their dollars go further for the station.
11: You know, it's interesting that he said, I drove in from Paducah. What it really resonates with me is because I want to know how many other listeners are out there when you've got KMS, like WKMS on, and you're driving. And I know about at what point I start to like lose it in the radio. You know, it starts to get a little staticky and you drive a little farther from home. And then finally, it's gone. And I'm like, oh my gosh, now I have to find the next, I know my station when I'm headed to Lexington. Like, I know where I can find it. But it's always, for me, I'm like, it's like the farther I get away, you know, I lose it. And so it's for me, you know, the name of the book, The Kitchen I Came Home To. And like I've said before, coming home, it's like WKMS, that's what it is for me. So, you know, if you are another one of those people that drives and leaves it on 91.3 until you can no longer stand the static and the distortion, if you are one of those people, you know, if you've donated every year or you've never donated before, you have $5, you have $50. As a business, you get some really amazing benefits if you do $50 month donation, one-time donation, every month, anything. If you are that person that listens till the end, give us a call. Help us out. It's 1-800-599-4737. We would love to hear from you today.
10: Is that like, what is that? Here's your sign, right? 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And then I just picked up the app and turned it on there. And I was like, That's a sign you might have a WKMS problem. 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
12: I mean, look, I would not gift it if I got that, but if you've got someone you cannot buy for who has everything, get a Sarah Bradley personalized cookbook for that person, and they would love you forever, I'll bet.
10: I bet they would.
12: All right, y'all. 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I have cooked up a nice playlist of food songs for you, including this from the great Harry Nilsson. It's Coconut.

0: That's the Mamas and the Papas with Blueberries for Breakfast. We heard Harry Belafonte before that with Deo, the Banana Boat song. And Harry Nilsson brought us in with Coconut. Yep, it's food songs today on Sounds Good. I'm Tracy Ross here with Sarah Bradley and Asia Burnett on a triple Thursday of the Pledge Drive, the absolute best day for you to call now at 800-599-4737 to support your public radio home.
1: It's so incredible. We're hearing from listeners all around the region who love this station and what it provides. If you're one of the people who tunes in to hear what Tracy's cooking up every hour on Sounds Good, this is a time to help support the music, especially the local music. Tomorrow, it's going to be all local music here on Sounds Good. We have a new show called Sounds Local. I guess it's not new anymore. It's been on for like a year and a half.
0: Yeah, over a year. Still new to us.
1: New to me. No, but it's all local bands that we try to highlight, and we try to get them up here for live lunches. We have another live lunch tomorrow with
0: Rogers,
1: a Kentucky artist. Yeah, so if that's something worth supporting, do it on a day like today. It's Triple Thursday. We met our match from the wonderful Freight House and Paducah Beer Works. Thank you. And we're starting a new one from Madisonville Community College and Ackridge Farms and Ace Hardware in Eddyville and Fredonia. They're both matching you dollar for dollar. We've got $500 from both on the table for the next 40 minutes of Sounds Good. So call 1-800-599-4737 and give what you can and get it tripled.
2: Yep. Okay, so I'm going to say Sally Patton here in Murray, I hope you're still listening because I have something very special for you. She made an amazing donation, you guys. Can I say?
1: No.
2: I don't know. It was amazing. So amazing that I want you to come to my book release party. It's a private party. I can't tell you guys where it is, but Sally, I'm going to give you those details. Thank you so much for your donation. I mean, she closed out the match from Freight House and Paducah Beer Works. It's wonderful. You know, good things happen when you listen to good radio. And I hope you will come and party with us on September 29th.
1: So Sally clearly likes good food. 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
0: And while you do it, I will brew up some more food songs for you after I tell you about support from John Griffin in honor of the Kentucky Sierra Club hosting a Great Rivers Scholarship Benefit happening Saturday, September 26th at the CFSB on Sycamore to raise funds for Murray State students majoring in environmental sustainability. 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So call 800-599-4737. Have your contribution tripled on this Triple Thursday of Sounds Good. Here's the Presidents of the United States of America.

0: Weird Al with Eat It. We heard Twin Peaks with Making Breakfast and the Presidents of the United States of America with their song Peaches here on Sounds Good. I'm Tracy Ross here with Sarah Bradley and Asia Burnett on the Triple Thursday of the Fall Fundraiser. Y'all are doing great work. We're down to $120 left on this show goal. And Asia, when listeners call 800-599-4737, they will triple the impact of their dollars.
1: It is very true. We have wonderful partners who are with us almost every fundraiser, which is incredible. Madisonville Community College and Ackridge Farms and Ace Hardware in Eddyville and Fredonia. They're both matching you dollar for dollar right now. So this next person to call and give $120, or you could break that up into $10 a month, we'll actually be adding $360 into the fundraising total. That's like a dollar a day. So if you are a daily listener, like, wow, what a powerful way to make an impact right now. Calling 1-800-599-4737 to make that gift. And when you do give at that level, you could also take the home the Protect Public Radio t-shirt with the octopus on it, holding the radio like it's a, you know, baby. Keeping it safe. I don't know. Maybe that's not the right.
2: You know, I was just thinking about the last time I was here was when they pulled all of the funding for public radio and how just devastated and angry I was at the same time. But it reminds me that you guys are 100% funded by local sources like Murray State and the people who are sitting in the cars listening right now, places like Madison Community College, Ackridge Farms, Ace Hardware. Those places are what is keeping WKMS alive and available to everyone here in Western Kentucky and beyond. So, you know, if you want to stand up and you want to feel good about doing something, if you want to say we can support what is ours. Oh, I'm getting the dopamine hit. They're taking the dry erase board down. Oh, it feels so good.
1: There could be a changer. Wait. Just $20 to go to the goal here.
2: If you are that person that has the $20 to help this community because, or help this station because we are 100% community supported, then give us a call.
1: Yeah.
2: 1-800-599-4737.
1: Yeah, do it because you appreciate this and you know how impactful these matches are. Join friends like Lisa Carrico from Fancy Farm, who's answering calls right now. Benji Bohannon, you know that guy.
0: I know Benji, yep.
1: He's listening in the shop. Ashley Barnett in Paducah loves Tracy Ross, an MSU grad whose son is a musician. I appreciate

0: Lovers of the Lord of the Rings and Citrus Fruit, Led Zeppelin with their song Tangerine. We heard Soccer Mommy with Death by Chocolate, and Sylvan Esso brought us in with Coffee here on Sounds Good, a triple Thursday edition of the program. I'm Tracy Ross, back again with Sarah Bradley and Asia Burnett, and all of you who have brought us so close to meeting this triple match goal. Asia, we're $20 away.
1: $20 away. Surely, if you're listening on your lunch hour right now, maybe you heard this last break and you were like, oh, they've got that in the bag. I don't need to call. This might be your moment to be a hero in the WKMS fundraiser and to know that you're helping to support programs that are meaningful to you, whether it is local music or local news that you enjoy, whether it's national or international programming. 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So, heck, maybe you want to make that $20 a month and help support the station always. And at that level, you can take home this wonderful belt bag, fanny pack logo item we have. But giving $20 one time right now will help us get to the show goal. And I'm going to do a little bit of math here. Guys, bear with me, which will be over $16,000 raised this morning already.
0: Wow.
1: Which is
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2: I know I'm taking one of these blue bags home with me. I'm going to give this to my daughter, Hazel. Hazel is four. And this morning when I was dropping her off, she said, well, what are you going to do today? I said, I'm going to go at that radio station that we always listen to. I'm going to go there having a fundraiser. And she was like, a fundraiser? And I was like, no, a fund. You know, and I tried to, like, emphasize the D. And she said, you're going to go have fun without me on the radio? And I was like, no. I said, it's a fundraiser. Like, trying to explain it to her, but she couldn't get it out of her head. She thought that we were just going to have a fundraiser. And so I'm going to bring her home this really cool, it's like the coolest little fanny pack. I love the color. But Hazel, this will come home to you. And while we are having fun, we have to remember we are here for funds. This is our fall fund drive. 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And, you know, that $20 becomes $60, becomes minutes, becomes hours that we all can continue to listen and support and show our love.
1: 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And heck, $20 right now will get to the show goal for Sounds Good. Won't that feel so nice on this Triple Thursday?
0: It sure will. The vibes are great up here, but vibes do not make that phone ring. We need one wonderful listener to decide to take care of that last $20, maybe a little more, depending if you're able to or not, and call us at 800-599-4737. I have one final set of food songs for you. This is the late, great Jimmy Buffett, Cheeseburger in Paradise.

0: This is Cracker taking us out today with Sweet Potato. We heard the Detroit Cobras with Hot Dog and Jimmy Buffett with Cheeseburger in Paradise. This is WUKMS-FM HD Murray, WUKMD HD Madisonville, and WUKMT Fulton with news and music at WUKMS.org. 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Goodman as the featured guest for the 2026 Charles and Marlene Johnson Colloquium Series. Goodman will share stories and perform songs from her albums tonight at 7 in Lovett Auditorium. The event is free and open to the public. I am Tracy Ross, back a final time with Asia Burnett before we make way for Think, coming up in about 45 seconds.
1: And man, we just want to thank you in that time. Thank you, Madisonville Community College. Thank you, Ackridge Farm Supply and Ace Hardware and Eddyville and Fredonia. Yeah. Thank you, Kathy Bodine in Murray and Dr. Dieter in Murray for giving and helping meet our final matches here on Sounds Good. It's just an amazing Triple Thursday. You're doing incredible work. Thank you, Sarah Bradley, for being here. And thank you all for listening. 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

0: I'm Chris Boyd. Up next on Think, exactly how many satellites can we safely put in orbit around the planet?
1: These satellites are dodging each other constantly. Every day there is a maneuver to avoid a collision with another one, and these are going to grow and grow and grow.
0: We'll talk about what it takes to prevent collisions between the 15,000 satellites already whizzing around in near-Earth orbit, about why even a small number of accidents in space could generate enormous dangers to other spacecraft, and about how all those satellites could change what astronomers can see when they point their telescopes to the sky.
1: Satellites now are churned out as quickly as, you know, items of clothing. Some companies are building satellites multiple times a day. We're seeing stacks of them launched together like Pez dispensers.
0: Our conversation starts after a short break.
2: Live from NPR News, I'm Lakshmi Singh. The White House is pushing back against the United Nations-backed report that implicates the U.S. in suspected war crimes during its more than six-month-long war with Iran. The White House Principal Deputy Press Secretary Anna Kelly says the only party that's committed war crimes is Iran. The advisors to the United Nations also cite Iran for possible crimes against humanity. The U.S. war with Iran and a shortage of refining capacity are driving up energy prices. NPR's Scott Horsley reports that is one factor that prompted the Federal Reserve to raise its benchmark interest rate.
3: Energy prices continue to soar. AAA says the average price of gasoline jumped 7 cents a gallon overnight, while the price of diesel fuel jumped 8 cents to a new record high of $6.39 a gallon. Rising interest rates are not good for home builders. Builders broke ground on fewer new homes in August, although most of the decline was in apartment buildings. Permits for future home construction were also down last month. Scott Horsley, NPR News, Washington.
2: Canadian Prime Minister Mark Carney addressed the European Parliament this morning. NPR's Eleanor Beardsley reports the speech came a day after a proposal that could see Canada become an associate member of the EU.
4: Prime Minister Mark Carney touted the long history of values shared by Canada and the EU.
5: We do not pursue zero-sum deals. Our commitment to the rule of law and our unyielding defense of human dignity, individual freedom, and democracy share the same deep roots.
4: Canada and the EU have been shocked by the Trump administration's aggressive use of tariffs as well as its threats to leave NATO and take Greenland from its longtime allies. Analysts say inviting Canada as an associate member could deepen the existing EU-Canada trade alliance to include security and future innovation. Eleanor Beardsley, NPR News, Paris.
2: A new study released by MIT warns students who rely too heavily on artificial intelligence risk surrendering their ability to think and judge for themselves. NPR's Windsor Johnston has that story.
6: The committee heard reports of students using AI to write essays and complete problem sets without regard for actually learning. MIT professor Eric Klopfer, who helped write the report, says using technology to lighten the mental load can be helpful, but the concern is when students take it too far.
7: Cognitive surrender is sort of an extreme slippery version of that, where we hand over so much we no longer have our own agency in what we're doing or how we're accomplishing it. And we turned it completely over to a machine, in this case, AI.
6: The committee is recommending more oral exams, face-to-face follow-ups, and collaborative projects, along with clearer policies explaining when AI supports learning and when it begins to replace it.
2: That's Windsor Johnston reporting. It's NPR News.
8: 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Good afternoon. I'm George Eldred, and you're hearing our two early afternoon news programs, Think and the BBC NewsHour, made possible by contributions from generous listeners across our beautiful Four Rivers region. 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And I need to mention the WKMS Day sponsor giving level. It's a great way to commemorate a person or an event, say an anniversary, memorial, graduation, or other recognition. 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Perhaps WKMS is part of your regular listening day? Call 800-599-4737 and contribute whatever you are able, because it's listener-supported public radio. 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
0: There are about 15,000 satellites whizzing around the planet right now. Since these small spacecraft are now essential for everything from GPS and mobile connectivity to broadband internet and scientific data collection, there are people whose whole job it is to try and keep them from crashing into each other. And governments and companies around the world have announced plans to add almost 2 million more satellites in the next few years. From KERA in Dallas, this is Think. I'm Chris Boyd. Outer space may be endless, but there is actually a finite amount of prime real estate for objects launched into Earth's orbit. As my guest will tell us, many entities seem eager to get their satellites out there before any regulation might try to limit them. And at present, experts are not even sure how many would be too many to manage safely. Jonathan O'Callaghan is a freelance space journalist. His article in Scientific American is titled Battle for the Night Sky. Jonathan, welcome to Think.
1: Hey, thanks very much. Thanks for having me.
0: We ought to start by explaining what we are talking about here. The satellites that have been working for decades to, say, transmit TV and radio signals, those are actually installed in geostationary orbit, right? What does that mean?
1: Yeah, sure. So geostationary orbit is very high above Earth. We're talking about 35,000 kilometers. Typically, you know, people probably think of satellites as, you know, these big, bulky machines. Maybe they take, you know, months to build, maybe years. You know, for a long time, you might get a launch slot. Eventually, the satellite will launch, go to space. But things have changed dramatically in the past 5 years. Satellites now are churned out as quickly as, you know, items of clothing. Some companies are building satellites multiple times a day. We're seeing stacks of them launched together like Pez dispensers. It's changed from, you know, these being one-off machines that, you know, one satellite might do a whole host of things to here's 100 satellites ready to go. Let's launch them and put them into space.
0: Okay, so geostationary satellites are quite literally few and far between. When we talk about plans to add hundreds or thousands or millions more, these are the ones that would be much closer than the kilometer translates to miles as 22,000 miles away. What is different about how satellites are placed in low Earth orbit?
1: Yeah, so with geostationary orbit, you're kind of always over the same point on Earth. So that's useful for, you know, your TV satellites, because, you know, you might have a country that's served by a couple of satellites that provide TV stations just to that country or to that region. So having one satellite overhead works quite well. But if you want to provide a service around the globe, maybe to multiple countries or to everyone, then you need your satellites to be a lot lower so they can orbit the Earth quicker and, you know, cover more of the surface. So that is when you want to go down to low Earth orbit. Then we're talking altitudes of a few hundred miles. And these satellites are whizzing around the planet once every 90 minutes or so. You think about the International Space Station that orbits in low Earth orbit about 400 kilometers or, you know, 250 miles above Earth. So it's, you know, relatively easy for astronauts to reach, but it also covers a lot of the ground as well. You can see it in the sky. And the same is true with satellites down in low Earth orbit. They're trying to cover lots of the Earth. It's also easier to reach, need less fuel, and you can put many, many satellites here.
0: You talked to an astronomer who moved to a farm in Saskatchewan in part so she could view the night sky without a lot of urban light pollution. Turns out those dark skies also make it pretty easy to glimpse constellations of satellites. What do they look like?
1: Yeah, so constellations are these massive groups of satellites that we're seeing. You probably might have heard of SpaceX's Starlink constellation, which now has 10 million users and counting. These are big groups of satellites. They are in the thousands, if not tens of thousands, and maybe one day millions. And they encompass the Earth, essentially. They provide, you know, constant streams of data. With Starlink, it's beaming the internet back to the ground. So you can access the internet anywhere on Earth's surface by connecting to Starlink. The goal is to make sure there are enough satellites in space to handle the demand from millions and millions of users. But we didn't really predict the rise of these constellations. No one really knew that you could orbit so many satellites in space. Maybe back in the day, we might have thought, you know, a few hundred in one group was a lot, but SpaceX now has 10,000 in its Starlink constellation, actually 10,700 at last count. And this thing is enormous, and we just didn't know you could actually do this. And SpaceX, to their credit, have shown you can kind of do it, but there are major concerns with what comes next.
0: So part of it is what they look like in the sky, although that turns out to be ultimately maybe a relatively small part of the concern. What makes them visible, though? I mean, they're in low Earth orbit, but they are still pretty small and pretty far away. Do they just reflect whatever light hits them?
1: Yeah, basically that. They are, you know, they're giant mirrors, essentially. They have big solar panels to collect energy from the sun, and they glint, they shine, they appear bright. They are particularly bright at kind of just after dawn, just before dawn and just after dusk. So they, you know, when the sun is kind of low, that kind of twilight light, and the night sky has kind of got that little ethereal whiteness to it, the satellites appear bright because the light is reflecting off them from the low sun in the sky. But, you know, that's a popular time for astronomers to go out and observe asteroids and other parts of the solar system. We're talking, you know, hours of observing time every night are now kind of littered with these many, many satellites. Now, in SpaceX's defense and other companies' defense, they have taken steps to try and reduce the brightness. So they have tried to kind of paint the satellites in a darkened coating. They've tried to tilt them so they don't properly reflect down to the ground. But astronomers are dealing with these things enormously now. That, you know, if you use any telescope on Earth, you will encounter satellites coming through and obscuring your view of the heavens. And some people might argue that's a small price to pay to have internet around the globe, and maybe it is. But for astronomers, it does mean that, you know, studying the universe and our beginnings and where we are in space, these are all much, much more difficult now.
0: When those constellations of satellites are designed to work together as part of a system, how does that work? Are they talking to one another? And what is the process?
1: Yeah, they have communications with each other. SpaceX is starting to use laser links between its Starlink satellites. And they are constantly talking to each other. It's essentially like a big kind of Borg-like network, to use a Star Trek metaphor. But yeah, they are, you know, they're big systems. They're like living, breathing things, essentially. They can all talk to each other. They all know where each other are and where other satellites are. And they make decisions on the fly, which is very important at the moment, because in the past with satellites, they would, to avoid a collision with another satellite, it would take days or weeks to have a conversation with another satellite operator to ensure you didn't accidentally cross paths or move into them, and you decide who might move. But with these big constellations now, they have to make quick decisions, and they do this by themselves, really. They're these big living groups of things that are waving in space. They move with the sun's influence. As solar flares come in, some of them will kind of trigger their thrusters to change their altitude. Occasionally, one of them will die and its thrusters will run out and it'll be pulled back into the atmosphere. It's a giant living mesh of metal around our planet that is quite fascinating and quite incredible in how it is operating, but a bit daunting at the same time.
0: even when you have systems that can talk to one another or operators that are in charge of these things, presumably you have the potential problem of like two people passing each other in a narrow hallway, right? Like they both know they don't want to hit each other. They could potentially both step in the same direction and therefore move even closer.
1: Yes, collisions in space are one of the big talking points at the moment. We've only ever had one collision in space. That was back in 2009 when an active American satellite crashed into a dead Russian satellite, producing, you know, thousands of pieces of debris, about half of which are still in orbit today, you know, more than 15 years later. That threat of collision is always there. We're always very aware that another collision could render parts of orbit unusable or exceedingly dangerous. And these are called, to make sure these don't happen, satellites perform collision avoidance maneuvers. So, you know, they will look at their motion for the next 24 to 48 hours, maybe. They'll work out where they're going to pass. And if they are going to cross paths or go near to another satellite, one of those satellites will move. A few years ago, maybe a satellite might perform three or four of these a year, you know, quite small. It was quite easy to manage. Now with Starlink, these maneuvers have exploded. SpaceX reported that in 2025, it performed 300,000 avoidance maneuvers of its Starlink constellation, and it's on track to maybe double that this year in 2026. These are unfathomable numbers, massive amounts of maneuvers. These satellites are dodging each other constantly. You know, every day there is a maneuver to avoid a collision with another one, and these are going to grow and grow and grow.
0: Yeah, I mean, it's impressive how well it has worked thus far. However, it's like a busy freeway. At some point, even if everybody is trying to follow the rules, more vehicles are going to increase the possibility that two of them will hit.
1: Yeah, I think there's a kind of acceptance that we are going to get collisions at some point, which kind of seems a bit weird to say, but I think we probably will start seeing satellites hit each other in the next few years. And what will come of that, I'm not sure. But, you know, the number of constellations launching and the number of satellites launching is so extreme, it's hard to not see that happening. We mentioned, yes, SpaceX so far, they've done a great job. You know, they have performed probably millions of maneuvers now, and they have not had a single collision. They've dodged their own satellites, they've dodged other satellites. They have a really low risk threshold. They move, if there's any small chance of collision, they'll move out of the way of other satellites. And, you know, they, to their credit, they've done a very good job. But we're about to see other constellations, multiple efforts from China, other efforts in the US and other countries. Are they going to be as good as SpaceX? And can SpaceX manage these collision avoidance maneuvers as their constellation grows? Currently, they have 10,000 satellites. What about when they hit 20,000, 30,000? Can they still do it? And can Chinese companies do the same thing? Can Amazon, with their constellation, do the same thing? We don't know. And that is a big unknown that we are heading towards as these other massive constellations also begin launching.
0: My guest is freelance space journalist Jonathan O'Callaghan. We're talking about his Scientific American article, Battle for the Night Sky. You're listening to Think. I'm Chris Boyd. You alluded to this briefly earlier, but I want to talk in more detail about how those avoidance maneuvers even work. Like, what does it take to shift the orbital position of a satellite once it has detached from whatever rocket initially put it into space?
1: Yeah, it's as simple as, you know, firing the satellite's thrusters to give it a little nudge so that its path over time will kind of change ever so slightly. The spacecraft can, with SpaceX's Starlink constellation, can kind of do it itself by having this autonomous system on board. We know from a NASA test a couple of years ago kind of how this works, that SpaceX is constantly kind of keeping track of the satellites, and they are constantly tracking their position for the next day or two, so they know if there's going to be any kind of risk of hitting another satellite. And if they do see that's going to happen, yeah, it's quite simple. They have these special thrusters, these kind of ion thrusters that have lots and lots of fuel that can last, you know, many, many years. And they can just give themselves a little burst and make sure that their predicted path for the next couple of days takes them nowhere near the other satellite that they might hit.
0: Does it seem like the autonomous systems to avoid collisions are even better at this than the old way where a human operator had to become aware of the threat and then negotiate with some other human operator elsewhere?
1: Yeah, I mean, they seem to be coping so far. We don't really know the exact details of how SpaceX's system works. A lot of it is kept under wraps, probably for valid reasons, because they have several competitors trying to catch up with them. So yeah, they might not want to share all of their secrets. But yeah, but there is a danger there that, you know, we are relying on SpaceX continuing to perform their autonomous maneuvers as they have done to keep Earth orbit safe. We are relying on this one company to continue operating this algorithm or program that they run perfectly and flawlessly. And how long they can do that, I don't know. But that is a little unnerving.
0: My guest is freelance space journalist Jonathan O'Callaghan. We're talking about his Scientific American article, Battle for the Night Sky. We'll be right back.
10: 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The Paducah Symphony Orchestra continues its PSO Overture Series with Adriana Hughes and Samuel Hollister tonight at 5:30 at Symphony Hall. 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The Gleema Mar Center for the Arts in Madisonville presents Montgomery Gentry featuring Eddie Montgomery tomorrow night at 7. 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Murray State University continues the Charles and Marlene Johnson Colloquium Series with a performance by MSU alum S.G. Goodman tonight at 7 in Lovett Auditorium. 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
0: This is Think. I'm Chris Boyd. Today we're talking about the proliferation of satellites in low Earth orbit. There may be millions of them in the next few years. My guest is freelance journalist Jonathan O'Callaghan, whose article about this for Scientific American is headlined Battle for the Night Sky. Jonathan, what are the advantages of putting satellites into orbit relatively close to the planet? Is it simply a matter of they are cheaper to launch than something that's tens of thousands of miles away?
1: There's a few factors. Yeah, cheaper to launch. It's relatively easy to reach that region of space. You know, a few hundred miles up. It's not too far. You know, it's the distance between many close major cities on Earth. It's not unfathomable to kind of imagine. But the main reason to do that is because of the nature of these constellations we're seeing at the moment. So Starlink is an internet constellation. So for it to operate properly, you need to be able to beam the internet from these satellites down to the ground relatively close so that there's low latency when you connect to the internet. People don't want to load a web page through Starlink and have to wait seconds for it to ping up to, you know, thousands of miles and come back down again. By having these satellites in 250 miles or so orbits, the journey taken to get that signal up to the satellite and back down again or vice versa is short. And it means that for most people using Starlink, they might not notice much of a difference between that service and a regular fiber optic service. Now, if they try to do something more intensive, you know, playing a video game, downloading a large file, yeah, maybe they might start to notice some differences then. But for the most part, it can kind of operate similarly to a fiber system. And that's the major benefit, really. You want that low latency. You want to give people the same internet service they would get through, you know, their household Wi-Fi connecting to a local you know, internet fiber optic system. That's kind of the main use case at the moment.
0: We should talk about some of the reasons we've become so dependent on these. We rely on this technology, for one thing, to assist people responding to natural disasters that might wipe out land-based communication networks.
1: Yeah, Starlink has a wide variety of use cases at the moment. If you've flown recently, you might well have connected to Wi-Fi networks on the plane that are powered by Starlink. As you mentioned, you know, natural disaster response. If a country experiences a debilitating, you know, earthquake or other events and it loses its ground-based and terrestrial internet service, you know, having Starlink dishes is great. You can connect to the internet now. This is why countries are so keen to kind of have their own Starlink networks. China wants to have their own, Europe as well. They want to have their own sovereign kind of response to things like Starlink can enable. You can, boats out at sea suddenly have access to the internet like they'd never had before. They had, you know, access to a very slower satellite internet decades ago, but now they're getting near fiber speeds from this Starlink constellation. Now you can browse TikTok while you're in the middle of the Pacific Ocean. It's wonderful.
0: Or not,
1: there are plenty of use cases of it. You know, it's hard to argue against that, really. I mean, giving internet to everyone from space, it sounds like a kind of worthwhile goal, doesn't it? I mean, why would you not want people in remote locations that couldn't access the internet to suddenly have it?
0: So we have mostly liked what these satellites can do for us. Therefore, it is likely we will keep wanting more. How many more entities are thinking about putting these out there? Like, how many have declared plans to launch a lot of satellites?
1: Currently, the tally is 2 million satellites are proposed to launch to space. So currently, there are 16,000 satellites in space. 2 million is the number that, if you combine all the different proposals from various companies and countries, that is what they're talking about putting into space. Now, this is not a true number. There are probably not going to be 2 million satellites in space, at least for the foreseeable future. Often these are a bit of land grabs, a bit of kind of attempt to show you have these big plans to launch these big constellations. But there are going to be tens of thousands added to space. And how many can be added is a very, very interesting question that we don't really know the answer to. It kind of depends who you ask. Some people say we're already at capacity. There are already so many satellites in space that it's too crowded. And even if we stopped all launches today, disaster is still inevitable. We are still going to see collisions. Satellites will still hit each other, even with the things we've left in orbit right now. Other models kind of propose you could launch maybe hundreds of thousands to millions of satellites if everything worked perfectly, perfectly well, and you had some sort of super advanced rate avoidance algorithm that everyone used, or, you know, some amazing grid mesh perfect system network. But there are so many factors at play that it's really hard to know exactly how many satellites we can operate in space, which is a little bit worrying, because we don't really know what we should do from here. Should we keep launching satellites, which we are doing, and they're constantly going up, you know, hundreds are launching every month, or should we kind of slow down? And there's not really a great agreement on that, because some people say, well, you know, space is big, we've got loads of room up there, there is plenty of space for everyone to operate. And others might say, well, that's true, but some companies like SpaceX have kind of taken the best property already. They've already got the best beachfront property, they've got the best orbits, and now other people that might want to orbit their own satellites in space are kind of running into barriers where, well, we can't really also go to the same place as Starlink, because they've already got, you know, 10,000 satellites here. Let's go to this other slightly lesser, further from the beach property that is maybe a bit swampier and more rugged, but, you know, might get the job done to some extent.
0: Your article references an agreement that at least sounds almost comically retro. What is covered under the Outer Space Treaty of 1967?
1: Yeah, one of my favorite treaties. the Outer Space Treaty is kind of the main law that we have that governs all space activities. It says a variety of things. You know, you cannot lay claim to bodies in space. It kind of bans nuclear weapons testing in space. It says not to be, you know, a bad actor in space, not to, you know, start any conflicts in space, kind of the things you would expect. But it doesn't really address like Earth orbit. It doesn't really address constellations. The Outer Space Treaty was written in, you know, the 60s, when the concept of having thousands of satellites in space was, you know, just beyond imagination. There were, you know, tens to hundreds of satellites being in space at the time. The idea of having tens of thousands to millions was, you know, would have been ridiculous at the time. So people didn't really expect that, you know, one company or country might orbit so many satellites in orbit around Earth, and what the outcomes of that would be. So we are in a bit of a legal unknown at the moment, where, you know, you can't really lay claim to anything in space under the Outer Space Treaty, but SpaceX have kind of claimed large swaths of orbit where their satellites are orbiting. But there's not really a rule or law that says they can or can't do that. We're in a bit of a gray area right now, where you could read it in one of two ways and then, you know, decide to act one way or another. But that does bring up the issue that, you know, we don't really have a space police. There's no space government that would govern this. The Outer Space Treaty is, you know, set by the UN, but is a kind of rules and guidelines that countries say they will adhere to. And, you know, if one country did massively break the treaty, I'm sure there would be big ramifications. But having one company launch tens of thousands of satellites, it's not something we're really prepared for.
0: Jonathan, I'll confess, I'm not exactly sure how this is administered, but we do have a remarkably effective system for managing where planes go around the planet. And obviously it involves multiple countries. Is there anything like an air traffic control system, or is that even possible for satellites?
1: The closest thing we have is run by the U.S. military. The U.S. military kind of operates this regularly updated list of satellites in space and whether they're going to pass close to other satellites. And this, surprisingly, is kind of the best thing we have at the moment. There isn't any formal air traffic control or kind of way to manage these satellites in space. There's no space traffic control yet. Even then, that's quite a hard task to do. You know, who would operate that? Who would decide who goes where and so on? But there are efforts to kind of improve this. There are several companies deploying radar systems and other ways to better track satellites in space, to kind of know where everything is. There are individuals around the world that, out of the kindness of their own hearts, kind of track these satellites and keep very long databases and lists of where everything is in space. There are different companies that are trying to come up with ways to, you know, make sure that everything is in order in space all the time. But it's a bit of having a space traffic control is something that's been talked about for a long time, but no one's really sure how you would do it. Who would do that? How would you cope with so many satellites? Who would fund it? Which country would run it? Who is in charge? All questions that we don't really have answers to.
0: The language of the Outer Space Treaty says that, this is a quote, space cannot be appropriated by means of use or occupation. In practical terms, what does that mean for a company like Starlink, which, as you said, has all but overtaken the altitude where its satellites are installed, which I think is like 350 to 550 kilometers above the Earth?
1: Yeah, we don't know at the moment. We don't know what the outcomes of that will be. But what if China or another nation went to the UN and said, "Hey, they've taken over this altitude. We want to also operate there." There isn't really grounds for how that would progress, and we don't really have a good outcome of that at the moment. So I guess that's just kind of a wait and see what will happen. The closest thing we do have to someone that polices this is the lovingly named International Telecommunications Union, which is run by the run as part of the UN, and they kind of decide who goes into space and who is allowed to launch their constellations. You kind of go to them with your application and you say, "I want to launch 10,000 satellites," and they say, "Yeah, that's probably okay." They don't tend to say no to anything, but they're the closest thing we have to a body that keeps track of all the satellites going to space, and everyone has to apply to them to kind of communicate back down to Earth. So they do have to kind of say, well, if you launch this constellation here, you might interfere with this constellation that's already in space. So we might have to hold that for the time being. But they don't really have jurisdiction. They don't really have any way to stop these satellites from launching or to not approve things. Although there are talks about kind of refining their processes in the coming years and making them have some sort of bigger say in how this works. But yeah, they're kind of the closest thing we have to a air traffic controller for space at the moment.
0: Do different national governments around the world have different rules for approving plans to launch a satellite from their soil?
1: Yeah, very different. In the US, the FCC is kind of the main body that handles that. And they in fairness to them, they do you know, some checks on these constellations going up. And if you want to launch your constellation from the US, your satellites from the US, you have to go to the FCC and you have to show, you know, they will be safely brought back down from space at some point. They won't impact other satellites. Although the US is looking at rolling back some of this regulation, particularly around launches and environmental concerns around the launches themselves. But remains to be seen what the outcome of that will be. But each country does have its own kind of system.

0: come up with a legal basis and argue that someone acted nefariously and that there was a negative outcome. So that, you know, it could be grounds for more things like that in the future. There's not been another case with that so far, but, you know, maybe something like that could be grounds for managing this in future if two countries did come to loggerheads over some issue in orbit.
1: My guest is freelance space journalist Jonathan O'Callaghan. We're talking about his Scientific American article, Battle for the Night Sky. You're listening to Think. I'm Chris Boyd. Okay, people may not have even been thinking about toxic materials. Should we be worried that heavy metals or whatever is used to build these satellites could somehow end up in the upper atmosphere and cause problems across a wide swath of land on Earth?
0: Yeah, this is a big... I realize that we've said there's a lot of the things that are unknown at the moment, but I think it's worth highlighting that this is such a new field. You know, having so many satellites launched so quickly, so often into space, people are really kind of racing to work out what the impacts of this are. And yeah, satellites coming back through the atmosphere is a huge unknown. These things are made of, you know, aluminium and other metals. Sometimes they have toxic fuels on board. They can release aluminium oxide, soot particles, carbon dioxide into the atmosphere. And we do not know what that means for the atmosphere. Currently, a Starlink satellite re-enters Earth's atmosphere every 2 or 3 days. That is a satellite the size of a dinner table, made mostly of metal, coming back through the atmosphere and burning up. What does it mean to add hundreds to thousands of tons of metal to Earth's atmosphere from space? We don't know the answer to that, but there are efforts to find out. There is multiple European missions in works at the moment that are trying to work out what happens to satellites when they re-enter. Because, you know, these are dramatic events. When a satellite comes back through the atmosphere at the end of its life, it, you know, reaches 150, 100 kilometers. It impacts the kind of hotter, thicker atmosphere, and it gets torn apart. It's ripped up in this fiery inferno. It's burnt to shreds. It's burnt to pieces. And almost all the time, these satellites are completely decimated by the process, by these very, very hot temperatures, by this high pressure environment. But we don't really know what happens during this process. So there's a European mission launching next year called Draco that will send this kind of mock spacecraft into space and then bring it straight back into the atmosphere. And it's laden with all sorts of sensors that are going to track exactly what happens as a satellite falls back into the atmosphere. And the big question is, you know, what does happen? What exactly happens when you bring back thousands of satellites back into Earth's atmosphere? Are we looking at a big impact on our atmosphere, like, you know, we had with chlorofluorocarbons that caused a big impact on the ozone in the 90s, and we had to bring in the Montreal Protocol to lessen that impact and to stop the hole in the ozone forming? Is it that extreme, or are we talking about a very small effect on the atmosphere and we don't need to worry too much? Or do we need to completely redefine how satellites work? Do we need to change what they're made of? Do we need to completely eradicate and remove some of the materials that are used in them? Otherwise, we could massively heat the stratosphere, cause huge weather systems to change. We don't know. These are all unknown questions. And the experiment is happening right now because there are hundreds of satellites re-entering the atmosphere every year. And we don't know what the outcome of that will be.
1: My guest is freelance space journalist Jonathan O'Callaghan. We're talking about his Scientific American article, Battle for the Night Sky. We'll be right back.
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3: A mother in Maryland hesitated to take her sick son to the emergency room. The reason? Her son is a citizen, but she is not. 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The American Academy of Pediatrics found that there are a lot of families like hers avoiding care because of their immigration status. I'm Juana Summers. That story on All Things Considered from NPR News.
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5: 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Tickets at pennyroyalarts.org. 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

0: 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It's a big day around here during the fundraiser. It's Triple Thursday. So if you pledge a given amount, it gets multiplied by three. $150 becomes $450, thanks to businesses and community partners in the region. Folks like you have kept WKMS up and going since the federal funding rescission. Some stations have had a really rough time of it, but listeners around here have understood the need and have stepped up, made a first-time contribution, or in some cases, increased an existing pledge. Do your part, please, at 800-599-4737.
1: This is Think. I'm Chris Boyd. Today we're talking about the benefits and the potential hazards of all of the satellites being launched into near-Earth orbit. My guest is freelance space journalist Jonathan O'Callaghan, whose article about this for Scientific American is headlined Battle for the Night Sky. Jonathan, I want to go back to something you said a moment ago, very quickly, very blithely. You said almost all the time, these satellites being brought back totally incinerate when they hit the Earth's atmosphere. Almost all the time is not 100% of the time. Is there a chance that the objects we have put into orbit and then ultimately decommission will have chunks that survive that reentry and fall somewhere and hurt somebody?
2: Yeah, to put it bluntly, there is a chance. It's a very, very small chance. But we do know that satellites can somewhat survive reentry sometimes. A very famous instance of this happened last year when a Starlink satellite didn't quite burn up as intended. So SpaceX, as part of their due diligence and as part of their license with the FCC, they have to show that their satellites completely burn up on entry. So that they're designed to break apart, they get torn apart, and that they're shredded to nothing. Nothing makes it back to the surface. Except last year when a piece of Starlink satellite landed on a farm in Canada and was recovered by the farmer, who found this piece of debris and said, "Hey, I think this might be a piece of SpaceX satellite." And SpaceX said, "Yep, it's a very small piece of one of our Starlink satellites. Can we have it back, please?" SpaceX have said this is the only time any piece of Starlink satellite has made it back to the Earth's surface. Whether that's true or not, I don't know. We cannot verify that. It's possible that Starlink satellites might have fallen to remote areas where they haven't been tracked and the debris hasn't been picked up. It's possible they might have fallen to the ocean and pieces of the satellites might have fallen there. We don't entirely know, whether these satellites can survive regularly and how much does make it back into the atmosphere. Now, that being said, the risk of a satellite breaking apart and a piece of that satellite landing on a person is so vanishingly small, it is not something to be worried about. These satellites are not going to fall. The pieces of these satellites are not going to cause any major issues on the ground. But, we should be keeping tabs on this. We should know whether there are pieces of metal falling back from space to the ground. And we should know if they can't necessarily harm people. They could damage buildings, they could damage property, they could damage wildlife. We do need to know what is happening here. So, answers to that would be useful. Whether there'll be any more pieces of Starlink satellite coming back through the atmosphere or any other satellites, we'll have to kind of keep an eye on that. But for the time being, it seems to have just been a very rare occurrence that this has happened.
1: Anybody operating a satellite clearly has a vested interest in keeping it from being destroyed by an orbital collision. Besides the catastrophic risk, though, to two spacecraft that might slam into one another because all the fail-safes have failed, what sort of hazard is associated with the broken pieces that would suddenly be flying around in orbit?
2: Yeah, the problem with broken pieces of space debris is that you don't entirely know where they are and you don't know exactly what risk they pose to other satellites. To explain, when there is a risk of collision in space, we don't tend to say, "Oh, look, this satellite is, this big, it's the size of a table, it might hit this other table-sized satellite." What you say is, "I think the satellite is probably about here in space, give or take tens of meters. So it's going to pass within tens of meters of this other satellite. Let's move them just in case they do overlap, because we can't be 100% sure where they are in space. If you have these big clouds of debris, you might say, well, there's this big cloud of debris with lots of pieces of metal that could destroy a satellite. Let's give it a wide berth so we don't go anywhere near it. If you suddenly start getting more and more clouds of debris, more debris swirling around, smaller and smaller pieces, some of which we know can impact satellites and damage them and cause failures, and satellites do get hit by small pieces of shrapnel in space that do cause them to have outages or even fail entirely, then if you can't entirely account for all the debris in space, it starts to render parts of Earth orbit extremely dangerous. And if we did start to see collisions in orbit, which some experts think we are going to see at some point, we could start to see parts of Earth orbit kind of rendered, you know, maybe there'd be a risk threshold. You might say, if you try to launch into this orbit, there's a high risk of collision. You might be hit by some debris. Launch your satellite at your own risk. Hopefully it will survive. There might be some orbits where we say, oh, there's no debris here. Put your things here nice and safely. There's no issue. But how far this goes is still a bit of an open question. What about launching humans into space? If we do start seeing collisions more and more, and we do start seeing more and more debris orbiting the planet, will it still be safe to launch humans and say, okay, these humans can go to the moon, but they might run into this cloud of debris from this collision a few years ago? That is a big open question. What is the risk threshold of launching humans in a spacecraft that could be impacted by clouds of debris? Still, we're still yet to see, you know, more of these collisions happening. But I think when we do see another satellite collision, which I think we will see at some point in the near future, that will raise, you know, big questions. We will start to think, how do we assess the risk of Earth orbit, and how do we decide how this is going to work with these pieces of debris in space?
1: Taken to the extreme, this problem of space debris could be really catastrophic. Will you explain the Kessler syndrome?
2: Yeah, the Kessler syndrome is the idea that you could have kind of a runaway chain reaction of debris in space as more and more satellites and more debris hits each other. So if you've seen the film Gravity from a few years ago, you might remember Sandra Bullock and George Clooney being in space and being somewhat stranded by these clouds of debris swinging around the planet with questionable science, but it was pretty accurate. And that is the risk here. If we do start seeing collisions, those collisions could then hit other satellites. They could be destroyed and form more clouds of debris. You have more and more and more until at some point you essentially reach this point where any launch to space is going to be destroyed by debris because of the large amount of debris in space. Now, it's hard to say if we'll ever, you know, if things will ever get so bad, but some experts argue that we're kind of already in the syndrome. If you stop launches today, we would see collisions at some point in space. If you stopped all satellites operating today, you'd see collisions in days, in weeks. It's arguable that, you know, already there are enough satellites in space that over very, very long timescales, you know, we're talking thousands of years, collisions are inevitable. And, you know, we are already in the Kessler syndrome. It's just that the timelines for collisions are very long. As we launch more and more satellites, the syndrome becomes kind of shorter, the time between collisions decreases, and it gets more and more dangerous. But yeah, the idea basically that there could be these chain reactions of collisions in space is the Kessler syndrome. And it's a very, very real concern and very worrying, because if it did happen, you know, we could be talking about entire networks, entire satellite constellations being taken out of service. You know, SpaceX wouldn't want their Starlink constellation operating inside a cloud of debris. They'd have to change how that operated. It could affect how, you know, GPS satellites work if they can't be launched anymore to replace other ones. Whole infrastructures on Earth now rely on space activities. And if we do start to, you know, act irresponsibly and produce these large amounts of debris in space and head toward this unsustainable chain reaction phase, then that could impact everyone. On the other hand, maybe it's not so bad and we can cope with everything. That's also a possibility as well. Maybe we'll find a limit on satellites and we'll manage to avoid the collisions enough that it kind of works out okay and the debris will get swept back down to Earth safely. That could also be a scenario. We don't really know at the moment, which I think is what is causing a lot of worry among experts.
1: Has anyone been able to float even a theoretical plan for retrieving those orbital projectiles?
2: there's been several debris removal ideas. There's been some satellites are equipped with kind of grappling points where if they died, they could be brought back into the atmosphere and burnt up. People have proposed launching harpoons to capture debris or even giant nets to sweep up debris. There's been proposals to fire lasers from the ground or in space to heat up debris so that it kind of gets a boost of energy and kind of pushes itself back into the atmosphere. There's no shortage of ideas for how to clean up this debris, but in practice, it's kind of who is going to fund that and is it workable? Is it feasible? You know, the idea of bringing back down a couple of dead satellites isn't a terrible idea, but you know, when there are 15,000 satellites, what is one dead satellite among that many? Now, there are actually some steps to remove some of the more dangerous pieces of debris. So we've mostly spoken about satellites so far, but there's also giant rockets orbiting Earth that have been kind of discarded there for decades. You know, they were launched and put in these wide orbits around the planet, and they are just swinging around constantly. They're the size of school buses. They could at any point, you know, collide with each other or the satellites. There are some proposals and some missions ongoing right now to kind of retrieve and remove some of these from space. There's a Japanese mission that's been ongoing that's been looking at, you know, a spacecraft has gone up to a dead Japanese rocket, has inspected it, and has worked out how we might bring that dead rocket back down to the atmosphere. So there are kind of steps to look at removing kind of some of the more dangerous pieces of debris. But for these, you know, big clouds of thousands of small pieces of debris, and we're talking very small here, you know, centimeters, millimeters, you know, the size of an AirPods case or smaller. The measures you would need to remove debris of that size is unfathomably difficult. And whether we could ever do that, I'm not sure that would be possible.
1: My guest is space journalist Jonathan O'Callaghan. His Scientific American article is titled "Battle for the Night Sky." You're listening to Think. I'm Chris Boyd. This is really interesting, Jonathan, as scientists try to figure out, you know, the kind of maximum carrying capacity of near-Earth orbit for satellites. Why might climate change have an effect on the ultimate number?
2: Yeah, one study recently has found that as the atmosphere warms, it could change how many satellites can orbit in space. Now, one of our best ways to keep orbit clean and to keep things safe is actually the atmosphere itself. The atmosphere kind of naturally sweeps up dead satellites and debris from orbit. So we spoke earlier about low Earth orbit, you know, being 250 miles above Earth. If a satellite fails at this altitude, thanks to the atmosphere, which is very thin here, but not nothing, you experience atmospheric drag. And over maybe 5 to 10 years, your satellite falls back into the atmosphere, burns up without you doing anything amazing. As you go to higher altitudes, this drag lessens and lessens. And, you know, once you reach about, you know, 1,000 or more miles, the time scales for drag to remove your satellite are in the, you know, tens of thousands of years, very, very long. But, you know, the atmosphere does provide this kind of natural cleaning remedy for Earth orbit. And, it, you know, in theory, increases the capacity because it sweeps up some of this debris. But this study last year found that climate change through the heating of the atmosphere actually cools some sections of it, and it causes it to kind of shrink and lower in density. And this diminishes the kind of sweeping up mechanism. This study found that, you know, the capacity of Earth's orbit could be reduced by half because of climate change. The sweeping effect of this atmospheric drag might massively reduce as climate change increases. And suddenly you lose this kind of natural, amazing space cleaning up remedy that we have. So that is a real possible outcome as climate change continues, that you know, the capacity of Earth orbit could decrease.
1: We've been talking so far about trying to avoid collisions because decent, reasonable people understand how detrimental they could be. Should we worry about deliberate sabotage of satellites in low Earth orbit?
2: Yeah, absolutely. We're seeing more and more attacks in Earth orbit right now. GPS satellites have been subjected to kind of spoofing and other attacks in the past year. There's, you know, various risks of that. There's long been concerns of some countries kind of sidling up to other satellites in space and kind of inspecting them and getting a handle on them. There's even been rumors that some countries might have, you know, the capacity to launch weapons or explosives or, you know, other things into space that could disrupt entire networks like Starlink. Obviously, that would be against the Outer Space Treaty, but you know, that is a real concern. There are possibilities that, you know, if you wanted to wipe out the Starlink network, you could launch a massive EMP or a nuclear bomb and essentially wipe out a huge chunk of the constellation. Now, that seems a bit beyond reach right now, but you know, if things escalated on Earth and you know, there was a war between a couple of countries, why wouldn't they target these satellite networks that are providing internet to their military in remote locations? It would seem like a bit of a no-brainer. So yeah, that is a concern. We've also seen anti-satellite tests in the past where countries have deliberately blown up their own satellites with missiles. The US did this, so did China and India and Russia. And each time this has happened, it's, you know, that in itself has produced big clouds of debris that has orbited the planet. But it's also been a demonstration of, well, you know, if we wanted to, we could blow up one of these satellites. Since those tests have been conducted, of course, we now have tens of thousands of satellites. Whether you could destroy a meaningful number of them with missiles is another question. But yeah, there are concerns there that, you know, a country, if it wanted to, could take dramatic action and could knock out satellites with a weapon. And that could cause huge problems for Earth orbit.
1: Jonathan O'Callaghan is a freelance space journalist. His article in Scientific American is titled Battle for the Night Sky. Jonathan, you've given us a lot to think about. Thank you for the conversation.
2: No worries. Thanks for having me.
1: 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Just search for KERA Think. Once again, I'm Chris Boyd. Thanks for listening. Have a great day.

0: 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Donate to WKMS on Triple Thursday, and your gift is multiplied by three. All things considered. Up next.
1: I'm not proposing a third block in order to become a great power rival only with better manners.
2: Canada is locked in a hostile trade war with the U.S. and is embracing stronger ties with the European Union.
3: It's Thursday, September 17th, and this is All Things Considered from NPR News.
2: I'm Juana Summers.
3: And I'm Mary Louise Kelly. It's been a tough year for the crypto sector.
2: The industry spent millions promoting legislation that didn't even get a procedural vote on Capitol Hill.
4: It basically would have codified, it would have sealed into law loopholes for crypto.
3: And Jessie Diggins retired from skiing at the top of her sport.
2: In her new chapter, she's still pushing herself.
5: I treat it like a real gift because in life, we don't get to choose when we are going through something hard. But in a race, you sign up for that.
3: Those stories and more after the day's news.
6: For WKMS News, I'm Hannah Saad, and it is 3:01. Former Kentucky Governor Matt Bevin was released from the Louisville jail last night following an order from an appeals court judge. Kentucky Public Radio's Joe Sanka reports.
7: Kentucky Court of Appeals Judge Allison Jones granted Bevin's request to stay his 60-day jail sentence for contempt of court, ordering his immediate release. An arrest warrant was issued for Bevin in June by the judge presiding over his ongoing divorce and child support case due to his repeated failure to turn over required financial documents. He was arrested 2 weeks ago in Bourbon County while filming a Christmas movie. Jones's order stated that Bevin's incarceration may be unlawful by not giving him a proper avenue for relief, but did not vacate a sentence or requirement to turn over his requested financial records. In a hearing the day after his arrest, Bevin's attorney sought a reduced sentence or home incarceration, which the family court judge rejected. I'm Joe Sanka in Louisville.
6: City leaders in Gallatin, Tennessee, a town near the Kentucky state line, have passed a short-term freeze on new data center construction. The city council voted this week to amend a proposal for a one-year moratorium to 6 months. The measure passed on first reading and will require a public hearing and second vote before it becomes official. Councilman Pascal Jovance says the temporary ban will allow the city to study the effects of the current Meta data center and add more regulations for the industry.
8: The idea behind it is to start a study and make sure if we were coming to approve another one, everybody's protected. We can't make this kind of decision at the government level without having all the facts. I think it's irresponsible.
6: Mayor Paige Brown pushed back on targeting data centers and suggested that Gallatin scrutinize the infrastructure needs of any major industrial development. The parent company of Facebook has operated a data center campus in Gallatin since 2024, and it's not fully built out. Once completed, the campus is expected to be more than 1.5 million square feet. I'm Hannah Saad for WKMS News.
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10: Good afternoon. It is 3:03. I'm Tracy Ross here with the WKMS news team, Derek Operly and Hannah Sod. We just heard the regional news that Hannah produced just before she ran in here, probably literally ran in here. And we're about to go into another 2 hours of interesting and varied stories and all things considered. You might have been considering pledging yesterday during the first day of the drive, but if you didn't, good for you, Derek. Today is Triple Thursday. It is the best day to pledge because it's the day that your money goes the furthest when supporting your public radio station.
11: Yeah, it's right there in the name, Triple Thursday. And it's all happening thanks to wonderful business and individual supporters that make these triple matches possible. This afternoon, we are lucky enough to have Cellar Door Wine and Spirits and Denton Law Firm backing us with a $1,000 triple match. That means your money is going to go 3 times as far. And that is really important because those businesses are putting that money on the table for you to take advantage of. And Hannah, there's some wonderful things that you can get this year, new thank you gifts from WKMS.
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10: Perhaps you are leaving work, heading home, doing something in the afternoon involving getting ready for your evening plans, and you've tuned in to WKMS while you do these tasks. 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
12: Yes, you can join friends like Wade Ball, who loves his station and listens to WKMS until the static comes, and also Lou Coots from Paducah, who can't go without WKMS, loves the programming, the music, and wishes everyone would listen. 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
13: This is All Things Considered from NPR News. I'm Juana Summers.
3: And I'm Mary Louise Kelly. There is no such thing as an associate membership in the European Union. This fact did not stop European Commission President Ursula von der Leyen from floating the idea to Canada. And Canada, of course, is not in Europe, but it is locked in a hostile trade war with the U.S., which has also placed tariffs on EU imports. President Trump is threatening more, what he calls very serious tariffs on the EU, if he determines this whole associate membership idea is a, quote, hostile act. Well, here's one line from Canada's Prime Minister, Mark Carney, as he addressed the European Parliament today.
1: I'm not proposing a third bloc in order to become a great power rival only with better manners.
3: Carney did welcome some sort of closer partnership between Canada and Europe. Here to help break that down is Ian Brimmer, founder of Eurasia Group. That's a political consulting firm. Hi, Ian.
14: Hi, how are you?
3: Hi, I'm well, thank you. What's your read on how much of this EU invitation is substance and how much is meant to deliver a message to Donald Trump?
14: Oh, no, it's not meant to deliver a message. It is meant to increase resilience. It's meant to increase predictability. I think there are a lot of countries out there that really worry that rule of law, which the United States used to be the principal country in the world that promoted, is now no longer interested in doing so, and they really need it to persist. And that's why you're seeing the Canadians reach out, not just to the EU, but certainly historically with the EU.
3: You don't see any coded message being delivered here? There's a whole lot of ways to communicate resilience and deeper ties without an invitation to join a trade alliance to which the U.S. is not party.
14: The interest, associate membership was not the Canadian Prime Minister's idea. What he wants is an alliance that is deeper than what he presently has. Mm-hmm. He wants a bloc that other countries can join that would help to allow the Canadians to use the strategic pillars, as they call them, to engage more with other countries that they can have predictable relations with. So, for example, their critical minerals and raw materials, their the energy security that they have in spades, more defense industrialization, technology and research and capital markets, all of those things. They have a very strong relationship with the United States, but one that has suddenly become much more vulnerable to unilateral short-term decisions by President Trump, specifically in the second term. Mm-hmm. So I don't think it's coded at all. I think they're across the political spectrum in Canada. President Trump has unified this country in feeling very vulnerable that their principal ally is no longer a country that they can rely on as much. And that is something that they are trying to address. There's no coding at all.
3: What would the EU get out of an associate membership or whatever we want to call this arrangement?
14: Well, the EU would have another country out there that actually has a lot of resources, a lot of human capital, a lot of political stability that is interested in having more stable long-term relations with them. And, it's this rupture that Mark Carney talks about. It's not just because the United States has gone unilateral and doesn't want to be a global leader the way it has historically. It's also because the world's second largest economy is getting much more powerful, but isn't becoming free market oriented. It isn't becoming democratic. It doesn't support rule of law. It's still a state capitalist authoritarian regime. I'm talking, of course, about China. Mm-hmm. The Europeans are very vulnerable to a China that is hollowing out Europe's industry so that they want more predictable relations with countries where that doesn't happen.
3: You just raised Mark Carney's now famous quote about a rupture in the world order. That's, of course, from his speech at Davos, Switzerland, earlier this year. Is it a stretch to describe this week the development of maybe some kind of invitation to move closer, cuddle in closer to the EU? Is this the beginnings of what a new world order might look like?
14: No, Mary Louise, there are three ways to respond to a rupture, to what I call a G0 world, where there's no global leadership. One is you can build new institutions that react to the new balance of power. A second is you can reform your existing institutions so that they are more capable of responding to the new demands and challenges. The third is that you can go to war. And over the last couple of years, we've done all three. I think this is an effort and a hope by the Canadian Prime Minister that there can be a little bit more energy and resource into the first two as opposed to the latter.
3: And to quote him again directly, not proposing a third bloc in order to become a great power rival with better manners. It sounded like awkward laughter there was the reception that he got in Europe. Where would a deeper Canada-U.S. alliance leave the United States?
14: A deeper Canada-EU alliance would leave the United States in perfectly good stead as long as the United States wants to be committed to rule of law and democracy and predictability from one administration to the next. But I do believe, and you can talk to Canadians on the right and the left, that there is permanent damage that has been done to this closest of relationships over the course of the last 2 years of the second Trump administration.
3: Permanent.
14: And
3: you
14: while
3: don't think
14: that
3: there's
14: relationship
3: any
14: will
3: it.
14: Permanent. It will be reversed. It will be repaired. And I think that any Democrat or Republican that comes in 2029 will work to do that. But it will not come back to what it was. The trust, sometimes you're in a relationship with a spouse, a family member, whoever, and they say something that you cannot unhear.
3: Yeah.
14: And that is what has happened to the Canadians. It will never be what it was, unfortunately.
3: We just have a few seconds left, but what are you watching for next? Australia, New Zealand invited to join the European Union?
14: Well, I mean, the UK certainly post-Brexit is not going to be invited the same way the Canadians were, but Burnham, the new prime minister, would love to find a way to reintegrate. Let's see what he has to say over the next few days.
3: Ian Brimmer, founder and president of Eurasia Group and G-Zero Media. Thank you, Ian.
14: Mary Louise, always a pleasure.
2: What does the greatest American cross-country skier of all time do for a second act? Jessie Diggins retired from skiing earlier this winter at the top of her sport. Now, at 35, she's charting a new path, literally on a long, grueling trail. Here's Dan Crocker of Minnesota Public Radio.
15: Last weekend, Jessie Diggins traded in her ski boots for running shoes. She competed in a 100-mile race on a remote trail along the rugged shore of Lake Superior in northern Minnesota. People along the course were pumped to learn that Diggins was in the race.
16: Listen, Jessie Diggins is a legend, and people in America should know.
15: Micah Melander drove up from the Twin Cities to support another runner.
16: We want Jessie Diggins in trail running, so also I'm so excited that she's doing this.
15: Jessie Diggins is renowned for her ability to push her body to its limits, to descend deep into what she calls the pain cave. That skill helped her win 4 Olympic medals and 4 overall World Cup titles over her 15-year pro ski career. It was also ideal preparation for her first 100-miler, said race director John Storkamp.
17: There's nobody better at kind of grinding something out, and 100-mile distance is really about grinding, you know.
15: Diggins smiled and chatted through early race checkpoints, but as she approached the finish, 25 hours after she started, she could barely run.
18: It's originally of Afton, Minnesota. Let's hear it for your female Superior 100 champion, Jessie Diggins.
5: It was quite emotional for me. I remember crying, and then very shortly after crossing the finish line, I realized, like, I can't stand anymore.
15: She gave every ounce of energy she had to finishing, but she says she gets a ton of satisfaction out of pushing her body so hard.
5: I treat it like a real gift, because in life, we don't get to choose when we are going through something hard. We don't get to choose the moments when we're going to suffer. But in a race, you sign up for that. And that's amazing, because then you get to build this resilience and the skill set to get you through hard things in life.
15: This was the 3rd long trail race Diggins ran since retiring from skiing in March, but she doesn't plan to make it a second athletic career. As much as she loved to ski race, she says, it was also her job.
5: And when it is also the way that you pay the bills and literally put food on the table, it does come with a higher level of pressure. And there is something wonderful about knowing, like, hey, if I never sign up for another race again, that's okay. It's not my job anymore. It is literally just for fun.
15: But Diggins isn't just easing into retirement. For all her success, it still came in an obscure sport, and female athletes still generally make a lot less money than men.
5: If I had the equivalent career as an NHL player, I probably wouldn't need to find another job right off the bat. That's just the way that it is.
15: Plus, she's excited for her second career as a public speaker. She talks to audiences about mental health, about grit and teamwork, and yes, the pain cave.
5: I'm nervous every time I go on stage. My heart's going almost like, well, almost exactly like it is on the start line of a race.
15: But she appreciates the challenge and the opportunity. The way she sees it, she gets 45 minutes to give people a piece of her story. And hopefully it motivates them to push themselves across whatever finish line is in their lives. For NPR News, I'm Dan Crocker in Lutzen, Minnesota.

0: Good afternoon. You're listening to All Things Considered here on your public radio home, WKMS. I am Tracy Ross here with Hannah Sod and Derek Operly. It is the triple Thursday of the WKMS Fall Fundraiser, which means when you call us now at 800-599-4737, your contribution will be matched not once, but twice, thus tripling the impact of your dollars. You can join friends like Jason Crivello of Paducah, among other things. Jason is a great drummer, also a big supporter of WKMS. Thank you so much, Jason.
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2: That's right. And, you know, folks might think that, you know, what can I do? I can't give $215,000 every year to make up that budget. But there's small things that you can do. Just any amount that you can give helps. And especially take, for example, this Triple Thursday. Let's say you give at $5 a month. And that's less than the price of a fast food lunch this day and age. So $5 a month, that turns out to $60 a year. Well, that's going to get tripled today to $180. And that is a little more than the cost of producing 1 hour of content for WKMS. So if you call 1-800-599-4737 and give maybe $5 a month, you can pay for an hour of content today.
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4: 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I'm Juana Summers.
5: And I'm Mary Louise Kelly. On a recent hot summer day, NPR immigration correspondent Jasmine Garst was walking into a soccer game when she got an alarming message on WhatsApp. A mother saying her child's life was in danger. Jasmine reports it's part of a worrying pattern emerging in immigrant communities.
6: The heat was sweltering that day. In Maryland, a six-year-old boy was having trouble breathing. My child woke up this morning feeling like he was suffocating, the woman says in the voice message, I'm worried. The boy had a history of asthma. She had my number because I handed out to a lot of people in the course of my reporting. And I told her, I'm not a medical professional or a lawyer. This sounds like an emergency. She told me she'd been debating whether to take him to the local clinic. She asked that we use her first initial, M, because although her son is a U.S. citizen, M and her husband are undocumented. That's why they were worried. All northbound roads have had ICE operations on them, she says in another audio message. She was worried about getting detained. She decided to wait it out. M's situation is increasingly common. A new report by the American Academy of Pediatrics found that 40% of pediatricians have noticed families staying away from care due to immigration concerns. In addition, Dr. Lee Beers, chief medical officer of the association, says
7: they have seen families in their practice who are hesitant to apply for public health services and support such as Medicaid. And they also noted that there are families in their practice who are avoiding sending their children to school.
6: Back in Maryland, the boy was taking a turn for the worse. M later told me he was very pale. His lips were turning blue. They took the bus to the local clinic. It was nighttime. By the time they got there, the doctor told her the kid was in serious condition. He was given oxygen. In another voice message, she says her son has been medevaced to Washington, D.C. God, let him be okay. There wasn't room for her on the helicopters. She was told to meet them at the hospital in D.C. Here she is again.
8: El Uber es seguro.
6: I'm wondering, she says, will I be safer in an Uber? If my whole family drives, what if we get stopped? Do ICE agents get on public transportation? A nurse at the Maryland clinic paid for the Uber.
8: Vi, digamos así, la aguja y vi el...
6: I just passed by the Washington Monument, she says. She calls it the Needle. And the White House. She said she was scared. Would the hospital ask for immigration papers? So, legally, hospitals can ask for immigration status, but they can't deny emergency care over it. There have, however, been reports of ICE agents at medical facilities. And now there's another reason for immigrants, including those here legally, to worry about medical care. As of this week, when deciding whether to admit people into the U.S. or grant a path to legal residency, immigration officials will now consider a wider range of public benefits that person receives. They will also consider what benefits family members get. Medicaid and food benefits could be considered. And this is part of a shift in how the Trump administration is approaching immigration enforcement. Earlier this year, we saw these loud, bombastic ICE raids in Minneapolis. Last year, in LA and Chicago. Those operations drew heavy backlash. Now the strategy is quieter. The number of detentions has skyrocketed, but increasingly, enforcement also means cutting off access to services and benefits, pushing people to self-deport. 22 states and D.C. are jointly suing the Department of Homeland Security, saying this could keep people away from hospitals and medical services. In an email to NPR, DHS responded, quote, "This is the ideological contortion required by left-wing leaders to justify their defrauding of the American taxpayer at the hands of illegal criminals." This is Em and her son, the morning after, speaking from the ICU. He was there for several days. Turns out the boy had a respiratory infection, which triggered a severe asthma attack. The hospital told her she should have brought him in sooner. Jasmine Garst, NPR News, Maryland.
4: New York Times journalist turned filmmaker Walter Thompson Hernandez has been telling stories of Southern California for much of his career. He wrote a book called The Compton Cowboys about Black equestrians dedicated to getting inner city kids on horses and off the streets. Critic Bob Mondello says his new film, If I Go, Will They Miss Me?, is an intense but tender coming-of-age story set in the Watts neighborhood of Los Angeles.
9: When you live in the flight path of LAX, it makes sense. You dream of flying. 12-year-old Anthony is known as Little Ant, which makes his dad Big Ant.
10: I remember the first time Dad took me to the beach.
11: Oh, Ant! I know you ain't scared. Come on! It ain't that cold!
10: And we counted all the airplanes that took off that day.
9: Both of them dream of taking off, adventure for Little Ant, who's reading about Greek mythology in school, escape for his dad, who's been in and out of prison since he was just a bit older than his son is now. He's been absent a lot of Little Ant's life, a fact the boy has long since rationalized.
10: Kind of like Odysseus, who eventually returned back to Ithaca after being away from his family for a really long time.
9: Big Ant does love his son, but that doesn't keep him from being an unreliable family man. His wife prays every morning when he's around.
12: Thank you, God. Help me to be patient today.
9: And without fail, he'll try her patience. He's barely there for her or the kids, and when he is, he's apt to say the wrong thing, as when Little Ant gets beat up at school.
13: How you think that made me look out here?
9: Leading to further complications and a small miracle of community as others step up to protect loyal son from wayward father. Writer-director Walter Thompson Hernandez filmed largely at the Nickerson Gardens housing project in Watts, surrounding his performers with faces he found there, a smart way of grounding in the real, a film that keeps taking fanciful flight. When, say, Little Ant looks out his window and imagines young men in the courtyard with arms thrust down in inverted Vs, lined up like planes taxiing on a runway. runway, or watches his notebook doodles dancing around the page as his teacher poses a question.
14: Can anyone tell me, based off our assignment this week, where Pegasus the winged horse came from?
9: Little Ant is building himself a Pegasus costume at home as a class project, so he's got this.
10: Pegasus' dad was a god. He was Zeus's brother. They called him Poseidon.
9: He imagines his father in a toga with a trident.
10: And they was real close. Like, best friends close.
9: Would that that were true at home.
15: You can't just take Anthony to the beach one time and just expect everything to go back to normal. It don't work like that.
16: I feel like talking.
2: Y'all yelling.
9: Young actor Bodie Dell brings a sweet openness to the 12-year-old at the film center, while J. Alphonse Nicholson and Danielle Brooks are painfully well-matched as parents who are almost never on the same page.
10: We're not perfect. Your daddy is a work in progress. I'm a work in progress. But we're going to figure this out.
9: With visuals recalling everything from the Bayou fantasy Beasts of the Southern Wild to groundbreaking works by Charles Burnett and Spike Lee, If I Go, Will They Miss Me is rich in resonance and in forgiveness for characters who, while flawed,
17: dear God,
9: have eyes fixed on the skies.
17: I pray you protect little Ant and everything he do.
9: Yes, they stumble. The film gives them wings. I'm Bob Mandela.
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18: My name is Brad Simmons, and I live in Murray, Kentucky. I would say, imagine your life without WKMS, and what would that be like? What would you be missing? And if you're compelled to have that continue, if it's important enough to you to continue for yourself, not only for yourself, but so that others can enjoy it as well and get something from it, students, for example, or people on fixed incomes that may not have the resources to give, I think it's important for you to realize that it's time to step up and do your part.
19: 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I'm Tracy Ross, back again with Derek Operly and Hannah Sod. 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
1: 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If I Go, Will They Miss Me? By Walter Thompson Hernandez. It's a journalist. He's worked at NPR and at the New York Times. And hearing these little trips down alleys where you wouldn't typically get to hear is exactly the kind of things that you're going to hear on WKMS and nowhere else, Hannah.
2: 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So again, we're going to triple your match from today. This triple Thursday only comes up twice a year. This is the last one for 2026. So call in now, 1-800-599-4737. 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
0: Indeed, Gail and John Ruffley, long time supporters of this station, and they talk about value. 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
1: 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Hannah and I are part of the WKMS news team. Right now, I'm in the stages of putting together an audio documentary about Harlan County, USA, through our work with the Appalachian Mid-South Newsroom. Hannah and I are both working on election previews that are coming up. You know, this is stuff that you can't get elsewhere in Western Kentucky, Southern Illinois, or Western Tennessee. The kind of content that runs the gamut. You get entertainment, and you get the stuff that you need in your news, Hannah.
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5: From NPR News, it's All Things Considered. I'm Mary Louise Kelly.
4: And I'm Juana Summers. The crypto sector just experienced the equivalent of getting crushed in a playoff game. A bill the industry spent tens of millions of dollars promoting suffered a major defeat in the Senate. This was the latest setback in what has been a difficult year for the crypto sector. NPR senior business editor Rafael Nam is here to help us understand. Hey there.
16: Hey, Juana.
4: Rafael, tell us about this bill and what makes it so important.
16: So the bill is known as the Clarity Act, and the crypto sector has been wanting to pass it since last year. And its goal was to create rules to regulate the industry. And I realize that may sound kind of boring, Juana, but think about it. Had it passed, rules covering just about every aspect of crypto would have been officially part of American law for the first time and reshaped the financial system, making crypto as legitimate as stocks and bonds.
4: Wait a minute. So the crypto sector wanted more regulations?
16: I know, yeah. And that may sound surprising because when you talk to people in the crypto sector, they always say, oh, we want regulations. We want clear rules of the road. But critics say that the crypto sector really just wants their own regulations that go easy on the industry and wanted this Republican Congress to essentially lock favorable rules in. Here's Mark Hayes from Americans for Financial Reform.
22: There's this industry narrative that says this bill was a result of years of work, but I think a lot of that work was done behind closed doors with mostly just friends of the industry.
16: Now, the crypto industry and Republicans insist this has been a transparent process, but in the end, the vote failed.
4: Is that the only reason it failed?
16: No, there was also a lot of opposition from banks and small community banks especially, but the biggest source of friction was President Trump. He has been a big backer of the crypto industry and has been strongly pushing for this bill. The problem here, though, was a dispute over an ethics clause in the bill that was intended to prevent conflicts of interest by federally elected officials. Now, remember, this summer, the president disclosed he and his family had made $1.4 billion from the investments in crypto ventures. And that was a number that many Democrats just could not stomach. And many believed this clause just wasn't strong enough to prevent Trump.

0: When the remnants of Typhoon Halong swept through western Alaska last year, flooding displaced hundreds of people. For one village, the storm also affected the site of an archaeological dig and scattered thousands of artifacts along Alaska's coastline.
1: That's when we started riding slowly to look for artifacts.
0: Now, a team of archaeologists is racing the clock to recover as much as possible before the next big storm. 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
3: 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It's 4 o'clock. 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
4: A lot of people in China have said this is disingenuous. This is a hoax to get us to slow down while the U.S. then doubles down.
0: Tech titans warn of AI catastrophe. President Trump calls it a hoax. How do things look from China?
5: It's Thursday, September 17th, and this is All Things Considered from NPR News.
0: I'm Mary Louise Kelly.
5: And I'm Juana Summers. In North Carolina's Outer Banks, houses are falling into the ocean.
0: Why many owners of those houses are rooting for this scenario.
6: If they would settle with me for the insurance, I would have it torn down tomorrow. But it's going to fall in a storm and it's going to be scattered for miles.
5: Plus T-Rex footprints.
0: They are rare, they are huge, and if you measure the space between them, you can tell how fast the T-Rex was walking.
7: I expected more out of T-Rex, to be honest. They were in no hurry when they were walking around.
5: Plus, Felix Contreras brings us the Latin Grammy nominees.
0: That's all ahead. First, the news.
8: For WKMS News, I'm Hannah Saad, and it is 4:01. The Tennessee town that's home to Meta's hyperscale data center is pumping the brakes on the rapidly growing industry. As Lisa Autry of member station WKYU reports, the Gallatin City Council approved a 6-month moratorium this week on new data center applications.
9: 2 years after the parent company of Facebook began operations in the Gallatin Industrial Center, the city council is freezing future development. The moratorium requires a second vote to take effect. Local leaders say they need time to study the impact of the current data center and possibly a second one, though Mayor Paige Brown says the city doesn't have any other proposals. Brown says she feels a moratorium unfairly targets data centers.
10: Yes, they're a heavy electric user. Yes, they're a heavy water user. But so are a lot of other industries.
9: But Brown says she supports taking a pause to add more regulations for data centers. The sponsor of the moratorium initially wanted a 1-year ban. But with the November election approaching, he said 6 months is enough time to possibly change the makeup of the council. I'm Lisa Autry in Bowling Green.
8: Kentucky's outbreak of measles is continuing to grow, with new potential exposures reported at 4 hospitals. The Kentucky Department for Public Health reports 50 confirmed measles cases statewide as of Wednesday. More than 30 of those cases were reported in August. The newly reported exposures occurred between August 25th and 31st at four medical facilities in Rowan and Madison counties. As of Wednesday, Christian County has reported the most cases at 20. Trigg County has seen 8 cases, with Barron and Washington counties each reporting 5 cases. Health officials say nearly all of Kentucky's reported cases have involved people who were not vaccinated. One dose of the MMR vaccine for children is about 93% effective against measles, while 2 doses are about 97% effective. See more of today's top stories at WKMS.org and the WKMS app. I'm Hannah Saad for WKMS News.
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12: Good afternoon. It is 4:03. I'm Tracy Ross here with Hannah Saad and Derek Operly this afternoon on All Things Considered on the Triple Thursday of our fall fundraiser here at WKMS. 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
4: 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And while, you know, we were able to address that last year, those are funds that are not coming back for the foreseeable future. 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And tell us why you support these kinds of programs. 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
5: 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I'm Juana Summers.
0: And I'm Mary Louise Kelly. If you are like me, you have spent this past week hearing a number of AI-driven doomsday scenarios. Warnings about the extreme risk of superintelligent AI have been pouring out of the tech world. President Trump has largely swatted away any and all words of caution about artificial intelligence, calling them a hoax. But there is one AI scenario that concerns him falling behind China. I asked NPR White House correspondent Emily Fang about that possibility on our weekly national security podcast, Sources and Methods.
4: President Trump has directly cited one of the reasons why he supports AI expansionism as basically we don't build this stuff first, no matter how dangerous it could be, China's going to do it first. And there's been a very robust debate about, well, can China actually build that first? The U.S. still has a pretty substantial lead when it comes to hardware and software abilities when it comes to AI. So can it build these frontier models faster than the U.S.? And actually, does it even really want to? You know, it's clear from Chinese state planning documents they want to develop AI capabilities and they want to apply that as fast as possible. But arguably, it's not in their interest to build a model that then could turn around and destroy all of humanity. And then there's a second parallel discussion that I've been following about there's an obvious interest in the two leading countries that host the most powerful AI companies to come together and talk about broad safety guidelines. But is there any real political incentive for them to do so? And you see President Trump and other people, his advisors around him, arguing this is a risk that we cannot take. If we voluntarily constrain ourselves, China might promise to do something, but then flake out and they'll use that time to then surpass us.
14: A couple of pieces to follow up on in what you just said. One, you were talking about the people who advise Trump. Who is he listening to on AI that is informing his thinking about what the risks are and are not?
4: Trump has surrounded himself with a lot of technology CEOs. There's been a lot of reporting about his fond relationship with the CEO of NVIDIA, which makes a lot of the graphic chips, processing units, the chips that go behind data centers that power AI. Trump has flown with Jensen Huang, the CEO of NVIDIA, to Beijing. And so Huang at NVIDIA has been a big proponent of trying to accelerate the development of AI in the U.S. as quickly as possible. You also have Trump's former AI czar, David Sachs, who is a big-time investor in Silicon Valley, who's written a lot on social media, dismissing all of these concerns about AI as doomerism. And so those are the kinds of voices that are influencing Trump right now. And the other, I would argue, is the U.S. economy. There's going to be about $1 trillion of investment in data centers this fiscal year alone. So AI is one of the things that's propping up the U.S. economy, which we know the president really cares about, despite things like the war in Iran and inflation.
14: Huh. I think you've just started to answer what I was going to ask you next, which is how do we square legit concerns about not wanting to get left behind by China or you know, let them race ahead of us on this. And yet this White House has greenlit the sale of advanced chips to China, which they need to develop AI.
4: Yes. Trump is very pro-business. He wants more sale of American chips abroad. So he's reverse decisions that would limit the sale of advanced semiconductor chips to China. And if we want to beat China, but we're also selling the same hardware that allows them to beat us, that's kind of a big tension in your AI policy. The other assumption that I want to dig into, though, is that regulation would necessarily slow down the development of AI. And I think, weirdly, China is a good example of this. So China put very strict domestic controls on AI development and public usage, mostly for politically self-serving purposes. A lot of the strictest rules are about what kinds of content can be made available to the public. And yet we've seen Chinese companies make really, really fast developments to the point where they're almost catching up to American AI companies. So it's not necessarily the case when we look at China that having regulations in place limits the development of AI.
14: Do we know, and I'm asking you to put your former China correspondent cap back on, do we know how this conversation is playing out in China? Are they also having a raging debate about AI, you know, disaster and how imminent it may or may not be?
4: They have been talking about this for a long time. What has really captured people's attention has been Dario Amodei's paper, arguing for slowing down AI.
14: And that's being read and discussed.
4: Very much so. Okay. And specifically pointing out China in that essay and saying China is our pacing challenge and we need to ask China to also voluntarily slow down their development. And that's been very controversial because a lot of people in China have said this is disingenuous. This is a hoax to get us to slow down while the U.S. then doubles down and runs even farther ahead of us. And so I think that demonstrates again that although there's a lot of interest politically in China for some kind of global regulation of AI, there's also a complete lack of trust as to what the U.S. government and U.S. companies' ulterior motives really are.
14: That was White House correspondent Emily Fang on NPR's National Security Podcast, Sources and Methods. Our cybersecurity correspondent, Jenna McLaughlin, also joined us for a wide-ranging discussion about AI. You can hear the whole thing wherever you get your podcasts.
5: In North Carolina, homes are falling into the ocean. Collapse is often the best option for the owners of these houses. Sometimes, it's the only option. And as NPR's Rebecca Hersher reports, that's because of perverse incentives created by the federal government.
15: Coming over this dune, there's a row of houses behind me.
16: In Rodanthe, North Carolina, there is one house standing in the middle of the beach. It's on stilts, maybe 20 feet off the ground. Couples and folks walking their dogs along the edge of the water at sunset have to go around it.
15: It's not even high tide, probably 4 more hours until high tide, and the waves are breaking under the house. I'm sure at high tide, the whole thing is in the water.
16: Richard Foreman is a home builder in Ohio, and this is his house.
6: My wife used to laugh about, I can be not on the beach in Ohio, so why would I want a house that's not on the water? She doesn't think that way anymore.
16: Foreman is a tell-it-like-it-is kind of guy. And all joking aside, this North Carolina beach house has been a huge headache. When he and his wife bought it in 2019, it was about 100 feet from the water. All that sand is gone now.
6: There's no more dune at all.
16: The stairs up to the front door were ripped away by waves about 5 years ago. The septic system is gone. It's one storm away from being a pile of debris. Foreman knows how this ends. The house is going to collapse. And he's about as prepared as you can be for your house to fall into the ocean.
6: My taxes are current. My flood insurance is current. All my insurance is current.
16: He even pays for a flood insurance policy, specifically for water threats. And in the U.S., almost all residential flood insurance is public. It's backed by taxpayers. And it's sold by the federal government, specifically by the Federal Emergency Management Agency, FEMA. But his flood insurance doesn't solve the problem. Lisa Sherrard is a longtime flood insurance agent and the former head of the Association of State Floodplain Managers. That's the trade group for state flood officials.
17: The problem is that the policy won't pay until the house suffers a loss.
16: She explains that removing a house costs tens of thousands of dollars, but owners can't get any money from their flood insurance policy to cover that cost, even if the house is doomed. The only way to get a payout is to let it collapse. And the more stuff you lose, the higher the payout can be. So there's not much financial incentive to clean out the house. Reed Corbett is a climate scientist and coastal expert at East Carolina University.
18: They typically aren't removing anything from inside the house unless it's very personal items, because if you remove it, then you can't get reimbursed for it when it falls. That's one of the reasons you tend to see such large debris fields, because all of the furniture and everything was still in the house.
16: FEMA did not respond to questions from NPR, but the National Flood Insurance Program is generally designed to cover the cost of actual flood damage, not theoretical future damage. Meanwhile, the costs of rising seas are mounting in coastal communities. Dare County, North Carolina, is the epicenter right now. Climate change has accelerated beach erosion there. Hundreds of feet of beach have disappeared. Since 2020, 32 houses have collapsed into the ocean. And places around the country face similar threats, including in California, Virginia, Michigan, Massachusetts, and Maine. Congresswoman Shelley Pingree represents coastal Maine.
19: You can go to a coastal community today and say, look at that house, that's very vulnerable. And so why not say, okay, before that falls into the ocean, what if it could be moved? What if it could be dismantled?
16: Pingree is one of the sponsors of a bipartisan bill introduced last year in Congress that would allow homeowners to use part of their flood insurance payout to remove their threatened houses before they collapse. And NPR analysis finds it could save taxpayers money because the alternative options for protecting homes against rising seas are increasingly expensive and ineffective. But the bill is stalled. Julie Youngman is an attorney at the Southern Environmental Law Center.
20: Probably is not going to pass. It was introduced in May of 2025, and it has sat in committee. I don't think it's even had a hearing.
16: The Trump administration's efforts to slash FEMA's workforce and budget have made it harder for popular bipartisan efforts to reform the agency to find traction in Congress, which leaves people like Richard Foreman with stranded homes and few options.
6: If they would settle with me for the insurance, I would have it torn down tomorrow. But by requiring the waiting game for it to fall, it's going to fall in a storm and it's going to be scattered for miles.
16: He's alarmed by the prospect of all that pollution. Last year, his son tried to empty out their house, but found it was too treacherous. The water was already too high.
6: He said it looked like we had just left for dinner. Everything's still in there. Nothing's changed.
16: Meanwhile, it's peak hurricane season in the Atlantic, and Foreman's house is likely one storm away from collapse.
6: Which really leads you to believe they're really just hoping they'll fall instead. It is absolutely nuts.
16: Rebecca Hersher, NPR News.

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1: My name is Mary Tripp Reed, and I'm a sustainer of WKMS. 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
2: Perhaps calling 800-599-4737 today might be even more valuable than picking up your trash, because today is Triple Thursday, which means when you do call, your pledge of any amount up to $925 will be matched once by John and Kristen Williams and again by an anonymous friend. 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I'm Tracy Ross, back again with Derek and Hannah.
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5: This is All Things Considered from NPR News. I'm Juana Summers.
6: And I'm Mary Louise Kelly. People in Gaza are living in tents or unsteady, bombed-out buildings. On Wednesday, one of those buildings collapsed. It had about 100 people inside. Gaza's rescue crews pulled 21 bodies out of the rubble and say dozens of people were wounded. NPR's Aya Batraoui in Dubai and NPR's Anas Baba in Gaza bring us this next report on how Gaza's 2 million residents have nowhere safe to live.
7: That's Noor Al-Jabari, 17 years old. She has scratches on her forehead and bruises on her body, and she's visibly shaken. Al-Jabari says it was 2 in the morning when she suddenly found herself trapped beneath concrete. She says her grandfather, grandmother, aunts, and the families living below them were killed when the 6-story building collapsed. This is one of at least 200,000 buildings in Gaza the UN says were damaged or destroyed by Israeli airstrikes in 2 years of war. NPR's Anas Baba describes what it's like walking the streets of Gaza City.
8: When you look to your right, when you look to your left, buildings that survived the Israeli airstrikes and the military operation are heavily damaged. Families have stretched like blue and white plastic traps to protect them from wind.
7: Al-Jabari says her grandfather knew their building could collapse. They could see its cracks and holes. But the family agreed it was better than the makeshift tent they'd been living in, which feels like a furnace in the summer and floods in the winter. Like thousands of Palestinian families in Gaza today who have no other choice. They lived in the bombed-out building so they could sleep with a roof over their head. Here's NPR's reporter in Gaza at the site of the collapsed building Wednesday.
8: When you look at what I can see here is that the floors have been caked. You can see that one slab on top of the other. The pile is maybe 30 feet high. There is twisted steel, shutter tiles. It collapsed while everyone was sleeping. Since then, rescue crews have been digging mostly with their hands, and after 16 hours of non-stop work to reach the trapped people, they have pulled 20 bodies from under the debris. Among them, 9 children and 6 women. The youngest was 1-year-old baby, died between his mother arm, and the oldest was a 65-year-old woman.
7: The Norwegian Refugee Council, or NRC, which manages shelter supplies in

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President Trump lost his battle to weaken birthright citizenship at the Supreme Court in June. Trump's defeat spurred his signing an executive order, now blocked by a federal court, to ban birth tourism. That is what the White House says happens when companies cater to foreign nationals seeking to give birth on American soil. Texas Republicans have

0: feel better about keeping up with their day-to-day, month-to-month expenses.
1: But when personal finance was embedded in another subject, like math or economics, students didn't get those benefits.
0: There's something about embedding that makes students not as engaged in it.
1: The AP Business with Personal Finance course is brand new, so it wasn't part of that research. And the College Board's Jennifer Mulhern says the AP exam is a big motivating factor for students. They spend a lot of time studying for it, which she says leads to deeper learning. Also, she points out the course is built around projects, like acting as a household financial advisor.
2: And we've seen that learning is so strong when students are really asked to apply it.
1: At Digital Harbor, Victoria Beasley says about half the kids in her AP business class have already taken her standalone personal finance course.
3: Our kids need both. We focus a lot on math and English. We need to focus on, do you have a bank account?
1: One of her students, 12th grader Kalel Ross, says he knows adults who don't understand their finances.
4: And I feel like if they would have learned this in high school, they would have used this. I feel like it wouldn't be as much people not financially stable.
1: Ross says once you start learning about money, it's easy to get hooked. In Baltimore, I'm Stephanie Hughes for Marketplace.
5: Good afternoon. I'm Tracy Ross back again with Hannah Sod and Rusty Jones listening to one of our most popular programs, Marketplace, which somehow manages to make money understandable and also entertaining. 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
6: Thank you.
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8: This is Marketplace. I'm Kai Rizdahl. All of those stories you've heard about private equity groups and big corporate buyers buying up single-family homes, well, here's a twist. They're buying up mobile home parks, too, to the tune of tens of billions of dollars worth. One park in Colorado is trying to avoid that fate, as Lee Patterson from KUNC explains.
9: Residents of Sunset Park, a community of 164 double-wide homes in Loveland, Colorado, have a multi-million dollar problem.
10: We've talked to different lenders, and the big thing seems to be price at $44.5 million.
9: That's what the 24-acre park is listed for. Tim Fritch and his neighbors were notified of the sale in April. He says so far, lenders are hesitant to move forward.
10: So that's the issue. That's a lot of money for residents to come up with.
9: Since then, a committee has been working towards an offer. They gathered their neighbors' signatures. The state requires a majority of residents to sign on. And they're trying to cobble together a loan. Tonight, they're meeting at Fritch's house.
10: My goal is to get us in here to be resident-owned so we control everything that goes on.
9: Sitting in the living room, many are taking notes as Fritch gives an update on lenders and outreach to government officials. It's somewhat of a pep talk about the financing process.
10: We are still in the ballpark. We haven't hit a home run, but we haven't hit three outs either, so we're still negotiating.
9: Generally, mobile home residents can own their homes, but not the land underneath them. The hope here is for Sunset to change that by becoming a resident-owned community. Colorado law gives mobile home park residents 120 days to make an offer when their property is put up for sale. Most people who live here are seniors or retirees, like Ben McGuire.
11: We have been here 20 years, and our concern is if a developer takes this over, we will lose our house.
9: McGuire's worried a developer could buy the land and turn it into something else. The park's owner, Legacy Communities LLC, didn't respond to questions about Sunset's future.
12: I'm 78 years old. I work. I have to.
9: Resident Bonnie Berry attended the meeting still in her work uniform. She says she recently went back to work as a medical courier in order to afford her rent, the nearly $1,200 monthly fee for the land under her home.
12: I should be retired by now, but I can't.
9: She feels sure rent would increase under a new owner. There is some evidence to support this. Kelly Giroux is a professor of land economics at the University of New Hampshire.
13: The biggest striking thing is the monthly fees.
9: Her research has found that fees, or rent, tend to be lower at resident-owned communities versus investor-owned. Giroux has also heard of growing pains when she surveyed residents about what happens when their neighbors become property managers. There can be drama.
13: It's just like any association. You think of a neighborhood association or a condominium association, you're going to have different personalities.
9: Tim Fritch says this group of residents at Sunset Park is willing to risk the downsides of ownership.
10: I mean, our concern is we want to stay here. We don't want to go anywhere. Everybody is too old to go anywhere.
9: Since the meeting, the committee has gotten some good news. The state is considering a complaint that residents filed over what they see as an inflated listing price, which stops the 120-day countdown clock and gives residents more time to raise funds. In Loveland, Colorado, I'm Lee Patterson for Marketplace.

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1: 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I'm Tracy Ross, back a final time with Rusty and Hannah, and we have wonderful friends, Rusty, who have given us another triple match.
2: That's right.
1: He's not going to be brave enough.
3: I'm being shy. Yeah, I'm not taking a stab at these names, but they're beautiful.
2: He wants to make sure that we are thanking our supporters properly. So we have $500 on the table from our friends Johanna and Alan Rhodes and Cynthia Segovia Figueroa and Remy Abishon, who are putting $500 on the table on this Triple Thursday so that your dollars can go three times as far when you call 1-800-599-4737. You're joining friends like Shane and Tasha Hooks from Paducah, as well as Leslie Wheeler and Joe Miller, all the way from Jacksonville, Florida, who say they're still so impressed with all of the programming you offer. And Rusty, you're a donor as well.
3: Absolutely.
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3: 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I mean, when I first got here in 2008, I was a follower of WKMS when I needed information during the great... You remember the big freeze? What was it, 2008?
2: Ice storm, yes.
3: The big ice storm? I followed WKMS online for information about what was happening in the Murray area and in this region. They stayed on the air as much as they could, and they helped me, so I helped them.
1: 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Fresh Air is coming up after the news.
4: Live from NPR News in Washington, I'm Ryland Barton. The Trump administration is preventing the president of the Palestinian Authority from traveling to New York to address the UN General Assembly next week, but it is giving visas to Iranian leaders, as NPR's Michelle Kellerman reports.
5: The State Department says the, quote, core delegation from the Iranian regime will be able to attend the UN General Assembly high-level week. They'll be under travel restrictions and won't be able to buy luxury goods. The delegation will also be smaller than last year, according to the State Department. Officials won't say how many Iranian officials will be traveling with President Masoud Pezeshkian. He's due to address the world body next Wednesday. The Palestinian president, meanwhile, will have to give his speech via video. For a second year in a row, the State Department has denied visas for Mahmoud Abbas and officials from the Palestinian Authority. Michelle Kellerman, NPR News, the State Department.
4: A federal judge has ordered the Kennedy Center in Washington, D.C. to provide 30 days' notice before making any major physical changes to the building. President Trump has threatened to demolish the building if his name isn't put on it. U.S. District Judge Christopher Cooper said his ruling would, quote, avoid any confusion on that score given more recent events. The Kennedy Center's executive director said he closed the iconic Performing Arts Center temporarily due to risks to public safety. On Capitol Hill, Republican House Speaker Mike Johnson has adjourned his chamber early so members can go home and campaign ahead of the midterm election. The move prevents lawmakers from voting on articles of impeachment against Defense Secretary Pete Hegseth over the war in Iran. NPR's Quill Lawrence reports the House also won't vote on legislation affecting U.S. military veterans, a measure that's languished for years.
6: The bill would close a loophole that prevents some veterans who get VA disability benefits from also collecting full military retirement pay.
7: That we've earned it. I was willing to give my life, no problem, for this country.
6: That's Jen Knott, who saw combat in Iraq. After years of waiting, she says the support is finally there to force a vote on the bill, and Congress is going home.
7: It has a real world effect on myself and my family and the other veterans and their families that are involved in this. You know, in this economy, we need our retirement.
6: Around 50,000 veterans are affected. The bill has been blocked from a vote by fiscal hawks in the past, but advocates hope it will pass after Congress returns in November. Quill Lawrence, NPR News.
4: Mortgage rates climbed for the fourth week in a row, driving the average long-term U.S. home loan rate to just below 7%, its highest level in over 19 months. Mortgage buyer Freddie Mac says that the benchmark 30-year fixed-rate mortgage rate rose to 6.95% from 6.76% last week. A year ago, it was 0.5% lower. Major U.S. stock indexes rose today. This is NPR News. The man who sprayed vinegar at Democratic Congresswoman Ilhan Omar during a Minneapolis town hall in January has been sentenced to 14 months in prison. Anthony Kazmierczak was unable to explain his actions during an earlier hearing. At the time of the attack, Minneapolis-St. Paul was subject to a federal immigration crackdown. An internal memo from the Fish and Wildlife Service takes new aim at the Endangered Species Act by reconsidering the word take. Here's NPR's Ari Daniel.
0: Take has long referred to both the intentional and accidental injury or killing of an endangered species. The memo suggests the government would do away with the accidental element. It follows another recent rule change, says Ben Levitin of the law firm Earth Justice.
8: The administration claimed that species weren't protected from indirect injury through habitat destruction. And this new memo claims that the law doesn't protect species from direct injury and death.
0: The U.S. Department of the Interior wrote to NPR, quote, "Take continues to prohibit conduct including harassing, pursuing, hunting, shooting, wounding, killing, trapping, capturing, or collecting protected wildlife." Environmental groups say they will sue. Ari Daniel, NPR News.
4: Police investigating a money laundering case in Norway have recovered thousands of U.S. silver coins. The discovery came after a tip about a swerving van outside Oslo in April 2025. Officers found nearly 67,000 American Eagle silver coins worth about $2.65 million. Three Norwegians were involved in a scheme converting U.S. investment proceeds into coins. It's NPR.
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10: 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And it was designed by our very own Shelby Ashley. 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
2: All right, as we head into our first segment of Fresh Air again, 1-800-599-4737. 737. We're putting you a little bit on the clock. 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
11: This is Fresh Air. I'm Terry Gross. My guest Flea co-founded the multiple Grammy-winning band The Red Hot Chili Peppers in 1982. He's a songwriter and the band's bass player, known for his fast percussive grooves. They started as an L.A. punk rock band when L.A. and New York were the punk capitals. Their lead singer initially rapped more than he sang. Flea released his first solo album in early 2026 called Honora, and it's a big departure. Various styles of jazz figure into it. Flea's stepfather was a jazz musician. Flea started listening to his stepfather's music at age 7, and it changed Flea's life in ways he's still grateful for. But Flea's stepfather was also addicted to heroin and alcohol, and that made home life unpredictable and sometimes dangerous, leaving Flea afraid to go home. He spent as much time as he could on the streets and with friends, often doing things that could have had serious consequences. On his solo album, in addition to bass, Flea plays trumpet, the first instrument he learned to play. The album also reflects how Flea started studying music theory about 10 years ago. Honora includes original compositions by Flea, as well as covers of songs by George Clinton and Frank Ocean. Tom York of Radiohead sings on one track. Nick Cave sings Wichita Lineman. The arrangements feature strings, brass, and woodwinds. When I recorded this interview with Flea last spring, we talked about his childhood, his relationship with his stepfather, how wild the Chili Peppers were, and how Flea and his music have changed. He wrote a memoir in 2019 titled Acid for the Children. Flea, welcome to Fresh Air. Congratulations on the new album. So let's get to your music. I want to compare where you started from in terms of your recordings and where you are now. Mm-hmm. So let's start by listening to a brief part of the Red Hot Chili Peppers' first demo record.
12: Well, cool.
11: And this is Nevermind. You're, of course, featured on bass.

0: Wow, Terry, good call on that one.
1: Okay, well, let's compare that to Frailed from your new album, Honora.
0: Okay.
1: With you featured on trumpet and bass.

0: Yeah.
1: Okay. So what do you think the 20-year-old you would have thought of the music from your new album?
0: I would have been really happy with myself making music that I cared about, being a student of music, continuing to just love music. And when I listen back to, you know, the song Nevermind that you played from my first demo tape, and the feeling that I had making it, and the feeling that I had when it, you know, we went around with that tape, playing it for people with our cassette tape, trying to get booked into clubs, to get gigs. It's a similar feeling that I have now with the record that I just made, Honora. It's a feeling that I haven't really had since back then. And it's a feeling of, I've made this music that is really, you know, and obviously it's a collective, you know, the Chili Peppers made the music, but we made music, and I had a feeling that we are filling a place, an empty place in the world that hasn't been filled before. We've created this thing that is ourselves purely, so it can't be anybody else, and we're filling this new place, and it's a really beautiful feeling. And that's how I feel about the music that I've made with Honora. It's the same thing. Like, I feel like I'm making music that occupies its own place in the world, and that feels good to me.
1: Does the change in music represent a change in you? You're older. You're not in your 20s. You're in your 60s.
0: Yep. Constantly, yeah. I mean, of course, even though back then, you know, when I made that music when I was 20, I think, I was 20 years old when we recorded that, 19 or 20. I was listening to, you know, ethereal jazz music all the time. I grew up with jazz music, and I was listening to jazz music back then. But of course I've changed, and thank God I've changed. I was a lunatic. You know what I mean?
1: Yeah, I know what you mean.
0: Yeah, I mean, I was a street kid, and I was, you know, emotionally and in so many ways, you know, 19 going on 10, you know, and I continue to try to grow as a human being in all the ways, you know, emotionally, spiritually, to be more considerate of my fellow human beings. I mean, in every way. So it all feeds into the music, and it all feeds into the way that I interact with other people. And yeah, I mean, I'm a different person. And, I think this is something I think about a lot. In a way that, just like as a parent, you know, I have three kids. One's 37, the other one is 20, and the other one is 3. And I've been a different person for each one of them. You know, I've been a different kind of parent.
1: Oh, right, in a different stage of your life, because their years are far apart.
0: Yeah, it's super. They're all 17 years apart. And 17 years, if one is willing to, you know, feel the pain and suffering of being a human being, you're going to grow. So I'm grateful for growth, and I'm grateful for humility, and I'm grateful to be a student.
1: You started playing trumpet as a child, and then you kind of gave up trumpet more or less for the bass after the Red Hot Chili Peppers formed. Your stepfather was a jazz musician, and he played bass. Tell us about the music that he played. I know it was jazz, but what kind of jazz? What's some of the music that your father and his friends introduced you to?
0: Straight-ahead jazz, bebop, the music exemplified by Charlie Parker and Fats Navarro and Thelonious Monk. They played jazz like that. And my stepfather came into my life when I was about 7 years old, 6 or 7. And the first time that I ever saw him play with his friends in New York, his buddies came over to the house, set up in the living room, and they started throwing down. They played fast. They played furiously. They played with a great tenderness. They played with great violence and physicality. And it was wild. And as
1: you describe it like it was punk rock.
0: All music is music, but it's, you know, there's a, so if I think of punk rock, right, like you take a song like Nervous Breakdown by Black Flag, and it goes, I'm about to have a nervous breakdown, my head really hurts, you know, and it's a beautiful song, I love it. And then you take a song like Cherokee, best played by Clifford Brown and Max Roach, and like the bass is going, the drummers are going, and they're both very fast, very aggressive. They both have a beginning, a middle, and an end, and they are both played by people yearning with every fiber of their being to make sense of the world that they live in. But, you know, I love both, and I'm studying. But anyway, so, yes, when I was a kid and I heard them playing that jazz, it just blew my mind and changed my life forever.
1: My guest is Flea, co-founder of the Red Hot Chili Peppers. He's recorded his first solo album. There's more of the interview coming up. 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I'm Terry Gross, and this is Fresh Air.
2: 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It is Triple Thursday. Thanks to our friends Johanna and Alan Rhodes and Cynthia Segovia Figueroa and Remy Aubuchon. There's just $70 left in that match.
3: That's it.
2: Yes,
3: $70.
2: That is it. So you want your dollars to go three times as far. One person giving $70 would clear that match. We could have two people that give $35, seven people giving $10. Any combination of that helps, but it's all going to be based on who's going to take advantage of this match. This is your opportunity to show why you support your public radio station and conversations like we're hearing with from Flea about, you know, his musical journey. I know toward the end of that interview there, we got some very I guess, you know, you could say very inspired, you know, musical inspirations. But, you know, we're joined here by Melanie A. Davis and Rusty Jones. And Melanie, you're a musician here in this community. So what does it mean just to be able to hear from these musicians, some of whom are very big inspirations for different folks who, you know, are these kind of notable folks who can give their perspective on where they've come from?
4: It means so much. You know, it's one thing to hear the records that are played on commercial radio stations. It's another thing entirely to really dive into the artistic process. And the really cool thing about Flea is, who would have thought that he would put out a trumpet jazz album, you know? And as a musician who has been doing it for a while, not as long as Flea, of course, but you know, it's very inspiring to see him take different artistic paths and change and evolve. And I think that public radio is really valuable in the way that it makes room for all of these different changes we might have. You know, when I first started listening to WKMS, whenever that was, I was primarily listening to the classical channel. And then I was, you know, catching the late night programs when I was driving home from my late night jobs. And then I got into talk radio. And there's something for everyone, and there's something for every version of you, too. And you can make sure that these programs stay on the air for every single version of you when you call 1-800-599-4737.
5: Yeah, people like Melanie and people like me really recognize the value that public radio brings to our community and to our lives. And we want to thank other people that also have helped us get so close to meeting this match. We've got $70 to go on Triple Match Thursday. But we want to thank Bill Lentz from Paducah for contributing to this station. We thank you so much. We're looking forward to hearing from others that understand exactly how important it is to support public media in a region like ours.
2: That's right. And you know, if this triple match, making your dollars go three times as far, isn't enough for you, well, during our fall fund drive, we also have some special incentives. Mm-hmm. And one of those special incentives that we can, you know, thank you gifts that we can give out to you, for those who give at that $15 a month level, you can take home the new WKMS belt bag. I recently went on a beach trip. I took my dog with me, so I was able to put my phone phone in there, put some little doggy bags in there, put a roll of that in there, and, you know, all that fit. And at the same time, I'm repping my station and being, you know, while I was out, you know, I was on vacation, but, you know, could at least, if someone asked me about it, yeah, it's my public radio station. It's something that says something about you, that it's a representation of your support for a vital community service. That's, you know, it's just something that you can get, that we can give you as a little thank you for your support today when you call 1-800-599-4737. You can join other supporters like Murray State's Cinema International, presenting The Second Mother this week. It's a film that probes Brazil's class and gender dynamics when a live-in housekeeper who is deeply enmeshed in her employer's family dynamics has an estranged daughter come to town. Free community shows are tonight and Saturday at 7 in Faculty Hall, Room 208. 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You can take advantage of this $70 that's left in this match from Johanna and Alan Rhodes and Cynthia Segovia Figueroa and Remy Aubuchon. 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
1: This is Fresh Air. I'm Terry Gross. Let's get back to my interview with Flea, co-founder of the Red Hot Chili Peppers. His solo album is called Honora, and it draws on strains of jazz that have influenced him. So you were born in Australia and lived there for the first 4 or 5 years of your life.
0: Mm-hmm.
1: When you were around 4, your family moved to New York, where your father got a job. And he sounds like he was a very briefcase, follow the rules, working man, dinner the same time every night kind of guy, except for when he drank. And he loved you, but he also gave you the belt when you stepped out of line. They divorced when you were 7, and your mother wanted to live a more bohemian life. So she married your stepfather, the jazz bass player, Walter Urban Jr.
0: Yep.
1: And what was he like as a man? You describe him as sad. And he was also addicted to heroin. And he was very moody. Can you describe what it was like for you as a child to grow up with somebody who's music you loved, who introduced you to great people and great sounds, but who also could be like a scary person? He could be an irresponsible person and an inattentive parent.
0: It was difficult. I, you know, when my mother and Walter, his name, you know, Walter, when they got together, it was really exciting at first because, you know, my dad was very much by the rules, and every day was kind of the same. And there were these strict, you know, codes of conduct that you did not break or you got the belt. You know what I mean? You didn't mess up. You never embarrassed yourself. You never embarrassed the family. You played by the rules. And my dad was like a very, like, kind of prototypical 50s responsible man. You know, you work hard, you wear your suit, and you get drunk at night. And my father was an alcoholic all of his life. But Walter, it was really fun. He was playing jazz music, you know, he dressed like a hippie, he wore dashikis, and he was like, cool man, far out, yeah, dig this Cannonball Adderley record, you know. And it was really exciting for me as a kid. And also, like, the rules went away. Like, all of a sudden, I would get up in the morning, go out in the street. No one asked where I was going. I went and did whatever I wanted all day long. So, you know, there's a freedom in that, but also, you know, a lot of troubles in that because you're getting in trouble because there's no rules. And, you know, you kind of left to figure things out on your own. But it turned ugly with my stepfather. He was a drug abuser. He was an addict. He was an alcoholic. And he was prone to these wild fits of violence, where something would set him off and he would just like start destroying the house, smashing all the windows, breaking everything, everyone like begging him to stop, you know, kids being, we'd be terrified, we would run out in the street, you know, and it grew violent and his violence extended to, you know, to us, even though he never hit me or beat me, but, it got bad with my mother and, you know, and with my sister. And
1: he beat both of them?
0: He did.
1: Did you feel like you were supposed to be responsible and stop him? I'm not saying you should have been responsible.
0: No, that's a good question, but I don't remember really feeling that way. I mean, I think I would have done anything to stop him, but I remember just being, you know, scared, and I remember thinking that that I wanted to try to do my best, but my best was always like when he would stop to try to create this feeling of levity and love and trying to bring joy to the house. You know what I mean? By like being cute and funny or whatever I could do to try and make it better.
1: It's kind of like a performance.
0: Yeah. Mm-hmm. And I've often wondered, you know, choosing a life in, as an entertainer, that I, you know, that there's sort of this dichotomy between the two things, like in a really healthy way. I love the art form. I pursue the art form. I want to like be great at it, lose myself in the beauty of this thing and use it as a bridge to touch people's hearts, to make the world a better place. And that's like the healthy part. But then there's this other part that is unhealthy, that is that same thing I did when I was a little kid. It was like, love me, please. You know what I mean?
1: Mm-hmm.
0: And I think that, and this is actually kind of, you know, tying that together right now, thinking about it, that all goes together, you know? And so, that was difficult with my stepfather, and he was a very complicated man. He introduced me to music, but, you know, there were many times when it was scary to be in the house. I would sleep in the backyard. I would, you know, I remember coming home and it would be like there'd be cops in the yard with their guns drawn.
1: What were the neighbors complaining? Did your mother call them?
0: Yeah, I mean, yeah, it was a big neighborhood embarrassment. You know, it was like the crazy guy, you know, the crazy guy that lives on the street. I remember being out Halloween trick-or-treating and seeing, you know, being a few blocks away and going, you know, in my costume, like going to knock on someone's door to ask for candy and seeing all the kids like running home. And they're like, there's a crazy guy shooting guns out of the window. You know, everyone's going home. Like kids I knew from my school. And like, oh, I'm going to go home too. If there's a crazy guy shooting guns and running home. And it was my stepdad was the crazy guy shooting the guns, you know. And, you know, and...
1: That's kind of horrifying.
0: Yeah, absolutely horrifying. And...
1: Were you afraid to be at home with him with a gun? If that's what he was doing?
0: Yeah, of course. It was, you know, a lot to deal with as a kid. But it's... You know, it all shaped me, and it's all a part of who I am. And at the same time, and this could not be understated, is that when I saw my stepfather play music, and I didn't really understand it at the time, even though I understood it in a way that's been a part of me my whole life, is that when I saw him play the bass, he played with such aggressiveness and with such intensity that it was, I would see him get into this sort of animal state beyond thought, like this primal just attacking this instrument, one with it, sweating, breathing, grunting, you know, playing this instrument, like completely gone in the music. And I knew that he was using all that pain and anger and fear and anxiety that had made him act like he did, using it in a really healthy way and turning it into something beautiful, transmuting all this pain and anger into something beautiful, this like metamorphosis, this alchemy, which is, you know, music's greatest gift for him and for all of us who have enjoyed so much music that is made by people expressing their pain and fear and hope, you know, in sound.
1: Is there like a particular track that stands out to you from your own work, either from the new album or from the Red Hot Chili Peppers, where you feel like you did the same thing, where you took like pain that you were feeling and turned it into beauty, whether it's like beauty expressing anger or frustration, sadness? Is there anything that really expresses that the most in your mind from your own music?
0: When we recorded the track, when I played the trumpet for the track Willow Weep For Me, I remember feeling a great deal of sadness. And when I played that song, I remember feeling that, like, let me please, you know, let me let go of this and express it and into something beautiful. But I don't, you know, it's always a thing with me. Like, I mean, for the Chili Peppers shows for the last 45 years. It's like, I can't tell you how many zillions of time I get in and I'm like attacking my instrument and, you know, letting the rhythm throw me around like a rag doll on the stage, that I'm, you know, hoping for healing and hoping for letting go of pain and anger and fear.
1: Getting back to your stepfather, who was the jazz musician who was addicted to heroin and alcohol, he gave you a lot of freedom. And your mother was a little inattentive. You think that she wasn't really interested in children?
0: I think that it was, you know, she was just wrapped up in her own stuff. I mean, there were times when she showed care and interest and in ways that were really significant for me, too. Like, she knew that I loved to read, and it was always like, are you out of books? Do you need books? And, like, we didn't have much money, but there was always money to go to the bookstore and buy new books. And, you know, and that was, you know, a huge thing for me. But, you know, most ways, from when I was 11 years old, I was a street kid. I was running wild.
1: So what were some of the advantages and disadvantages of having no boundaries, of having, like, complete freedom because your parents weren't setting any rules or boundaries for you? And you did things that could have really gotten you into a lot of trouble that would have reshaped your life.
0: Yeah. I mean, look, from a young age, I was, you know, stealing things from other people, from companies, from stores. I was...
1: From your mother?
0: Yeah, from my mother, yep. I would sneak into the, you know, her bag, steal at 5 to 20, you know, whatever she had. I was on drugs. I started getting high when I was 11. I didn't stop doing drugs until I was 30. And so, you know, I was high. And I, you know, it's a lot of, there's a lot of pitfalls out there. There's many times when I was unkind and thoughtless. And there were times when people were very unkind, very thoughtless with me, from, you know, other people who I was running around in the street with who also were not getting good moral guidelines or, you know, and I feel lucky in a lot of ways that I did always feel a desire to be good. I wanted to be good. I wanted to be kind. And I messed up, without doubt, but I was always trying. But there's advantages in that. One, I had to learn how to survive. I'm a survivor. I know how to survive in the street. Two, though I didn't have a strong sense of family at home, and, you know, occasionally we had love and togetherness, but it was pretty, it was fleeting, very fleeting. I looked for family with my friends that I found. Like, for instance, the Red Hot Chili Peppers, particularly me and Anthony and Hillel, we found, and Hillel, you know, we all had families, and I guess I can only speak for myself. Like, it would be bad for me to speak for someone else, that I really looked for family and the feeling of family with my friends. And in that kind of searching and trying to create a family, we had bonds. And I felt bonds that were very significant, like a blood bond. And so, like, when we started a band, there's this thing there that it's not just musicians playing notes that work together to play songs with rhythms and harmonies that we like. It's this other thing. It's this, like, you can't f*** with us.
1: If you're just joining us, my guest is Flea, co-founder of the Red Hot Chili Peppers. After many albums with the Chili Peppers, he's recorded his first solo album called Honora. Flea grew up around addiction and violence and found freedom and family in music. 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Thank you so much. I'm Terry Gross, and this is Fresh Air.
2: Good evening. I'm Hannah Saad, joined in the studio by Melanie A. Davis and Rusty Jones as we're listening to Fresh Air during our fall fundraiser. And it's a big day for our fall fundraiser. 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So by calling 1-800-599-4737, you can make your dollars go three times as far when you call that number or give online at WKMS.org. So we have, you guys did a very good job of clearing out the last match. So just for you in this last 20 minutes of our on-air fundraiser for the day, we put up another $500 from some anonymous friends that are putting up some of that money to help us out, to give you guys one more opportunity to make your dollars go three times as far today. So again, you know, you're getting these conversations like we're hearing from Flea, you know, not just talking about music, but talking about, you know, the way he was raised and the struggles that he faced, that some of the folks around him faced, and just hearing about that human experience and getting to connect and get these celebrities to be real people. And that's part of what we're here for. We're real people. People curating real content and real music for you.
4: 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She says, "We love WKMS. 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

0: 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No, this is a community service that answers to the people that depend on it. 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And you know, hey, during our fall fundraiser, we actually have some nice thank you gifts for you.
1: We really do. 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Maybe if you already have enough shirts, because I know I have approximately 5,000. We also have a little crossbody, a belt bag. It kind of looks like a fanny pack, and it's blue. It has a retro WKMS logo, and you can get that for $15 a month. 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
2: This is Fresh Air. Let's get back to my interview with Flea, co-founder of the Red Hot Chili Peppers. His first solo album is called Honora. Describe what you were like on stage in those early years of the Chili Peppers, and how your background in gymnastics, surfing, and other sports may have figured into what you were able to do on stage.
3: Well, I think, you know, from the jump, all of us
2: literally jump.
3: Yeah, we wanted to be from that point, from the first time we stepped on stage, we were intent on being the wildest band that ever existed on this planet. And we wanted to express that in the way we dressed, the way we moved, the way we spoke. We wanted to be shocking. We wanted to cut a hole in the smoggy skies of Hollywood. We wanted to be a beam of cosmic light that came out of Ornette Coleman's saxophone. We wanted to, you know, we just wanted to be wild. And so, whatever, you know, I was always a very physical person. I always played sports. I loved to dance. I loved to move. I found extreme freedom in movement. And like that thing I talked about earlier, about that state of enlightenment, of getting beyond thought, I often had that from physical movement. And so that was just a big part of the whole operation, you know. And for all of us, you know, for all of us, and we love movement, we love dance, we all invented our own funny dances, just to feel free, to feel alive, to be excited, and to, you know, we're entertainers. We wanted to do the thing.
2: So one of the things you did, and this is kind of famous, the band was dressed, I think it was all the band, that what you were dressed in was just a sock over genitals.
3: Yeah, socks on is what we called it. That was something like, you know, Hillel and Anthony and I

0: we would do that at home, like to be funny. You know, someone would come. Well, I think it may have been Anthony. Like, came like walking out of his room with, you know, with just a sock, and you know, we're all laughing and hanging out, and we all did it. And yeah, and I can't. I think I remember the first time we did it. We used to play this strip club.
1: Perfect place.
0: Yeah, yeah. We played this strip club on Santa Monica Boulevard called. Damn it, I wish I could remember the name of it. But anyways, we played there, and I remember one time we were playing, and we went off stage, and we were getting ready to do the encore. Everyone was screaming and yelling, and Anthony, I probably said, "Sock man, sock man." And we're like, "Oh, great, great idea." And so we, you know, put on socks, stripped down, put on socks, and came out and played, and it was met warmly. And I think on that particular show, we were opening up for another band called Royd Rogers and the Whirling Butt Cherries. It was Hollywood in the early 80s. Let me tell you, people were just doing weird stuff to be weird. Like, it was really embraced. There was this underground scene. And I'm saying these things that some people might find repugnant, and that's cool. You know, I get it. But we grew up in Hollywood. We ran around on the streets in Hollywood. We were so used to, like, I lived in West Hollywood where it was nothing. Like, I would, when I was a kid, I would go walk down the street and I would see, you know, guys come. I'd be on my way to school and I'd see guys, gay leather guys, walking out of a gay club, you know, making out in the street, dressed in nothing but leather chaps and chains. Like, that's where I grew up. That's where I'm from. And I embraced it all. You know what I mean? I've always embraced it all.
1: Did you do the socks thing at punk clubs too?
0: Yeah, yeah. Then it just became like a thing. Like, it was so fun, and then we did it all the time.
1: Did you ever get busted for it? Like, indecency?
0: Yeah, once in Green Bay, Wisconsin, we played a show, and I can't remember if we did socks or we went completely naked, but I'm pretty sure it was socks. Maybe a sock fell off. I don't know. But we played a show in this club. It was midwinter in Wisconsin, so snow everywhere, freezing. And we play the show, and then, like, we walk off stage, and there's the cops, and they're like, "Out to the car. You guys are arrested for indecent exposure." And it's like, okay. And we walk out, and, you know, they're kind of like, put us in single file, and we're walking to the cop car. But me and Anthony look at each other, and one of us is like, "Let's make a break for it." And we see this, like, the club was kind of removed, like, you know, on the outskirts of town, and we see these woods, and we just bolt. And it's a midwinter and snow, and we are wearing nothing but socks. You know, they make us walk out there in our socks in the freezing cold, and we just bolt out the middle of the night. It's like midnight, into these woods, naked, and we just run. And we get away. And we run, and we're like running for a while. We're like freezing, but we're like laughing and hysterically. You know, we just played a gig. We run away from the cops. It's like these times when you're like, "Oh my God, I'm so happy." In this moment, like, a few times I remember that, like, consciously in my life. Another time was, like, hitchhiking in the pouring rain in the UK once at, like, 3 a.m, all alone, and feeling, "I will never be this happy again in my life. Like, look at me. I am living right now." But anyways, it felt like that. And then we run into the street. We see this car going by with these kids, like, our age, who had been to the show, and they give us a ride. They take us to their house, and we hang out and have a party with these people. And, you know, those were the days.
1: Two of your bandmates, you know, Anthony Kiedis and Hillel, the guitarist, they both had really serious drug problems that caused long absences from the band, that caused a lot of distress within the band. And Hillel died of an overdose in 1988 at the age of 26. It was a real tragedy in terms of your friendship and the music, knowing his family, because they helped you when you felt very uncomfortable at your own home. What position were you in with two essential bandmates having such serious addiction problems, who you were so close to as friends, like you were each other's family for so long? Did you feel helpless? Did you feel like there was anything you could do to save their lives and to also hold the band together?
0: It's difficult, you know. My age and my level of experience and the fact that I did drugs too, like it wasn't like I could, you know, occasionally I would maybe try to like take this sort of authoritative, self-righteous role, like, what are you guys doing drugs for? You know, and I'd go do it too. I was just never strung out. I never became an addict, but I did plenty of drugs myself. But I, mostly sadness. It was just like the thing is like with the drug addiction, it was more like I might have been selfish. Like, look, I'm just not getting what I want. I'm not getting these guys to come to rehearsal. I want the band to be really good. I want to make a great album. And they're crapping out on me right now. And I'd be pissed. But I wish I would have had the knowledge and the self-awareness to have acted in a more constructive way. You know, obviously, particularly with Hillel, who died and so young. And he was a beautiful, creative human being. But I didn't know how. I didn't know how. I remember the last time I ever laid eyes on him, we had had a rehearsal that day, and he called in sick, couldn't come. And then I went out to eat that night and saw him at the restaurant, high as a kite, completely, you know, not physically ill. I mean, maybe he was sick because he hadn't gotten dope. I don't know. But I was angry at him. You know, I saw him and I was like, hey, you know, but I was mad. I was like, dude, we had rehearsal. You didn't show up. And so here I am. The last time I got to see someone I loved, someone who asked me to start playing bass, someone who I expressed my love for deeply and vice versa, someone who gave me gifts of paintings that he made and love and poetry. He was an artist and always was there for me in that way. And the last time I see him, I was mad at him, you know, instead of like being, I love you so much, like, please don't leave me, you know. And I wish that I would have known more to be there, to help.
1: How did you survive heroin? And was seeing what happened to your father and then seeing what happened to Hillel part of how you survived? Like wanting to not let that happen to you?
0: For sure. You know, like Hillel
1: died. I said father
0: dying.
1: And I meant stepfather.
0: My stepdad, that's okay.
1: Yeah.
0: Yeah, but my father was an alcoholic as well. So it was that same, you know, addiction, like you're gonna drink to be okay, you know. Different but the same. I think for me, what stopped me from being a heroin addict, and I don't know, maybe it's just like my makeup, I don't know, but I always felt guided by things that were so beautiful to me. The sound of John Coltrane playing his saxophone, the way that Somerset Maugham's words flow off the page, these things, you know, the way that Kareem Abdul-Jabbar shot a skyhook, these things are so beautiful. And when I would do heroin, and I did it a lot, and I loved it, don't get me wrong, and I could have easily been an addict, but when I would wake up, the day after doing hard drugs, and I would feel my energy diminished, I would feel low, I would feel like I'm not as available for myself, I couldn't do the things that I loved. I couldn't, like, they would be diminished. And it just became clear to me that, like, look, I love these things. I don't want stuff to stop me from these things. And really, that was like, and since I was a little boy, I always felt that in different ways, like there's this light and it's there and it's for me and I can follow it, you know. And granted, you know, many times I got away from that and I, you know, suffered for it. But I think that's how, if that makes sense.
1: Flea, it's been great talking with you. Thank you so much for coming on the show. I really appreciate it.
0: Yeah, Terry, thank you. I hope it was good for you, good for us, for the show, and thank you for having me.
1: It's been my pleasure. My interview with Flea was recorded in April 2026, after the release of his solo album called Honora. In interviews like this, I like to find the connections between the performer's music and the experiences that help shape their sensibility. In this conversation, Flea talks about discovering jazz as a child, finding family with his bandmates, losing his friend Hillel, and learning to turn pain and fear into music. In a crowded media landscape built for clips, your support makes it possible for us to have the time for conversations that go deeper. If you find that interesting or valuable, please make a contribution today. I'm Terry Gross. Thank you. 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
2: 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All right, folks, less than 3 minutes to take advantage of this Triple Thursday. How fitting, am I right?
3: Yeah, that's right. 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
2: We'll
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2: it.
3: You know, many people giving $50. 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
5: When Kelsey Liu's cello of 20 years broke, it was a tremendous loss.
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5: The new record was co-produced by Jack Antonoff and Eve Rothman and features appearances from Kamasi Washington, Sampha, and Sonic Youth's Kim Gordon. Coming up, Kelsey Liu joins us in studio for a live performance and conversation. I'm Kaleo. This is World Cafe.